0: act the charges. And through filings in both the state and federal court and a lot of vigorous argument, they ultimately succeeded in getting the state terrorism charge against him dropped, and the federal count that carried the potential death penalty was also dismissed.
1: So it seems like they got some momentum.
0: Absolutely. They still faced another great challenge, though. All of that evidence that had been collected and tied by prosecutors to Mangione was out there. And that was the evidence that would be presented against him in any trial he faced in New York, a state or federal court. And so they filed motions in both courts to suppress the evidence.
2: I just wanted to jump in very quickly. The suppression of the evidence and the defense lawyers' arguments are really pointed to the time that Mangione was arrested in Pennsylvania. They argue that when the Altoona Police Department searched his backpack, at first, there was no warrant. So everything that was pulled out should not have been pulled out of the backpack, that violated his rights. And essentially, they make a fruit of the poison tree argument and say that, therefore, anything that was in that backpack should not be allowed into a trial at all. And they tried that both in the federal and state case. In the federal case, the judge overseeing that one quickly ruled that actually under federal law, everything is allowed into a trial. And in the state case, the judge decided that some evidence should be suppressed, but allowed in two very important pieces of evidence for state prosecutors, which was the gun that they said was connected to the killing and a notebook that they say detailed his plans to kill Brian Thompson.
1: Okay, so essentially this effort to suppress the evidence, it doesn't really work. Where does the defense team go from there?
2: So the question after that became, are they having any kinds of plea negotiations with the prosecutors? But there was no public evidence, at least on the state side, that there had been any kinds of negotiations or any talks. On the contrary, state prosecutors had been very vocal that they wanted to go to trial. They felt they had a very strong case, and the state trial was fast approaching. There was a hearing on Tuesday where the state judge announced that the jury would be anonymous, and he told everyone, I will see you on September 8th.
0: And then, the same day that the judge in the state court held his final hearing before the trial, the federal court posted a notice saying that a hearing was being scheduled for Friday morning for reasons that were not described. And that brought us to a federal courtroom on Friday where Mangione made his appearance.
1: And what did we see in that federal courtroom on Friday?
0: Well, Mangione sat there between his lawyers and gave what's called an allocution, a statement in which he admitted to what he did that added up to guilt in this case, the two stalking charges that led to Mr. Thompson's death. He talked about learning that United Healthcare was holding an annual investor conference in New York City. He researched the event online, and he said he emailed United Healthcare leadership posing as an investor at a firm that he said was managing over $50 billion in assets and asking for more information about the conference. And he said, and this is a direct quote, unlike my previous interactions with insurers, I received an immediate response within an hour, end quote, suggesting against that they were happy to respond to a wealthy investor, even if they, in his perspective, weren't treating their patients very well. He also mentioned that he had endured years of severe pain from what he said was a broken back, and that he had had to navigate the obstacles of the health insurance system. So here he is making clear statements about his opinions that might also suggest his motivation. He talked about using a 3D printer to make part of a gun, which he equipped with a silencer and a magazine. And he also talked about traveling from outside New York to Manhattan to carry out this assassination. And he said, my travel to New York and my email to United Healthcare was with the intent to shoot Brian Thompson.
1: This is the first time we have Mangione or his team like addressing any of this, right? I mean, we haven't heard from him in this kind of way yet until this moment, no?
0: That's right. And then this allocution culminated with his statement that on the morning of December 4, 2024, and again, I'm quoting him, I shot Mr. Thompson in Manhattan and he died. When I did so, I understood that my actions would place him in fear of death and serious bodily injury. I knew what I was doing was illegal, end quote.
1: So, Harubi, as I hear these details, all of these seem like details that would hurt Mangione's case. What were your reactions to what he was saying in court that day?
2: My first thought, especially as he started reading from a prepared statement and giving all of these details, is it's remarkable to have all of this information after nearly 2 years to hear from him why he killed Ryan Thompson and the details of the planning and everything that he gave. And my immediate second thought is that far from burning down the house, that this was a strategic move from Mangione and his lawyers to upend the state case. Because as we were paying attention to the words that he was saying in that courtroom, so were the prosecutors with the Manhattan District Attorney's Office just down the street.
1: We'll be right back.
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1: This is The Daily. I'm Zolan Cano Youngs. Back to my conversation with Benjamin Weiser and Harubi Metko about the risky legal strategy of Luigi Mangione. Okay, so Harubi, help me understand why Mangione's lawyers would offer this blunt, detailed admission of guilt in this way. Like, on first glance, it doesn't really make sense. It doesn't track, but I'm sure you've got a better understanding than me on this.
2: We don't know exactly what the discussions were between Mangione and his lawyers. However, what we do know is within an hour of his plea, his lawyers file a motion in state court making two arguments. One, they say there are due process violations. And the second piece, they argue that now that Mangione has pleaded guilty to federal charges, that now this is essentially a double jeopardy case in the state venue, and the state case should be tossed out.
1: How does double jeopardy apply here?
2: Likely what the Manhattan District Attorney's Office is going to argue against this motion to dismiss is that the federal case and the state case are designed to address different harms, where it's the stalking charges in the federal case. And the state case is very different because he's actually being tried for murder. And New York state law has broader protections for defendants.
1: Interesting.
2: What Mangione's lawyers are arguing under state law is the fact that he's already pleaded guilty to stalking, which led to Brian Thompson's death, that the state case is automatically double jeopardied out.
1: Right. And so that detailed confession he gave, I imagine that was actually key to this argument.
2: That's correct. It could become very key.
1: But Ben, what is the benefit of his lawyers directing him to follow this route, this strategy?
0: Well, of course, he has been convicted now, and thus we know he faces up to life in prison and under the guidelines could face less time. perhaps less time that would allow him, if he was sentenced to less time, to walk out of prison before he was 60 years old. And the truth is, in state court, if he were convicted there, he faces a 25 years to life sentence on a second degree murder charge, which, again, in a theoretical sense, would allow him to walk out of prison as well. But the bottom line is that by pleading guilty as he has, he at least has a chance, you would think, or his lawyers think, to get rid of that state case altogether. It's a better deal for them to only be facing one sentence than two. And he could, if he's very lucky, get a sentence that would allow him to walk out of prison. But he has to be very lucky that there's no state case at all.
2: Just to jump in very quickly, if his strategy doesn't work and a state trial does go forward, everything he has said during that hearing, his admission, all of that could be admissible in a trial against him. So it's on some level, it is a risky maneuver.
1: Okay, so it seems like this detailed admission of guilt we got from Mangione, I understand how it plays into this double jeopardy strategy. But, you know, I also wonder how it might play into something broader. Like, in the minds of some, Luigi Mangione had become something bigger. He had become this idol for standing up against the healthcare insurance industry. So, Harubi, I wonder if you've examined not only how his admission of guilt and really his detailed explanation of his motive, not only how that factored into his legal strategy, but also how that factors into the broader cultural conversation around this case.
2: Well, it might be the first time that we've heard Luigi Mangione admit to the killing in this case. For some of his supporters, they've just understood that it was him and that they were supporting him because they saw his action as the actions of a vigilante or someone that was standing up to this bigger, larger force, which is the healthcare insurance industry and the harms that that has been doing to the average American. So I don't think it's as shocking or surprising or turning away some of his most ardent supporters.
0: It's interesting, though, given what Mangione said in court, the government responded to it afterwards.
7: Just a few moments ago, Mangione pled guilty to his heinous act. This was not a spontaneous act of violence. It was deliberate, calculated, and premeditated.
0: Jamie McDonald, who has just been named the U.S. Attorney for the Southern District, went outside with other law enforcement officials and spoke to the press. And he addressed the larger cultural conversation that this case had provoked.
7: The defendant committed this murder in an attempt to draw public attention to his dislike of certain businesses. But we live in a civilized society governed by the rule of law.
0: He essentially said there's nothing honorable about this. This is, you know, an assassination we're talking about.
7: No grievance, political belief, or ideological cause can ever justify murder.
0: He said, you know, we don't commit murder just because of political grievance or ideological causes.
7: There can be no celebrity in assassination. Any person who celebrates, encourages, or excuses actions like these is fundamentally wrong.
1: I know as beat reporters that we never want to lean into predictions in this business, but I do want to ask where things go next in this case and what we can expect the outcome of Mangione's risky move to be here.
0: Well, for sure, one thing that's coming in December is his sentencing. Mangione will appear before the judge in the federal case. And one aspect of the sentencing that I believe we can expect is that the family of the victim, Mr. Thompson's family, will be given the opportunity to speak and talk about the impact on them that his death has had. And of course, Mangione will be given an opportunity to speak. Not every defendant speaks at sentencing, but most do. And given what he said and his plea, it will be interesting to see how far he goes in whatever he says, if he says anything, before the judge imposes sentence.
2: On the state side, the district attorney's office has said that they would litigate that motion to dismiss filed by Mangione's lawyers, and it could really turn into months of court hearings, filings back and forth, and litigation. So this case is not over.
1: Ben, Harubi, thank you so much for breaking it all down.
0: Thank you, Zolan.
2: Thank you for having us, Zolan.
1: Benjamin Weiser covers federal courts in Manhattan, and Harubi Metko covers state courts in Manhattan.
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1: 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I'm Zolan Kaner-Youngs. 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
9: We've been talking about the proliferation of AI slop on the internet for a while. Remember the time Sean got fooled by Puffer Pope?
10: Today Explained, Sean Ramos for him. This past Saturday, against my better judgment, I was scrolling the feeds, liking the tweets, and then I saw something glorious. Cool Pope, Papa Francis, in an epic white puffer. He's got the cross dangling over the jacket.
9: It was AI, of course. There is a readout, Reddit. Real humans talking about literally everything. Information for humans, by humans. Jealously guarded from AI slop by humans. Except, humans may be losing the battle for Reddit. The last real place on the internet. Ahead from Fox.

0: Explained.
1: Mia Sato writes about technology for The Verge, including a recent piece about Reddit trying to fend off non-human users. It started when Mia noticed something on the platform. She is very into skincare, and to determine what to buy next, she often goes to Reddit to see what real people, not bots or influencers or marketers, think about a product.
2: So the skincare subreddits that I mentioned in my story are actually subreddits that I often read because I want, you know, unfiltered or true opinions about products before I buy them.
1: Mm-hmm.
3: How is this mask for dry, acne-prone skin?
4: How can I get rid of my dark circles?
5: Would I be a good candidate for microneedling?
2: And I go to Reddit for skincare recommendations quite a bit. And I suspected that if you are a skincare brand and you want people to be talking about your product, you will go to these subreddits because some of these subreddits get like 1.5 million viewers a week. You know, they're doing crazy numbers and they have a very committed and active community. So I was like, if I were a brand and I wanted to market myself, I would probably post on Reddit.
1: Huh.
2: And I was curious how the moderators of these skincare subreddits were handling that. Because also marketing firms had told me like, yeah, all our clients, they really want to know how to crack Reddit. It's really hard. They want to figure out Reddit. And so I talked to a subreddit moderator who does one of the skincare subreddits. And she gave me a ton of detail about the amount of spam that they were getting.
6: The unfortunate thing is it does mean I end up being more suspicious of smaller brands. Even though I would love to see more small brands out in the world.
2: And she sent me one example, which was a thread of someone asking about a certain acne spray, like a spray that people use for acne treatment. And the person who posted it asked like,
7: magic molecule hypochlorous acid spray. Is it really that good? Recently, I have seen a lot of good reviews about this product. Any of you tried? Do you recommend? What's your take on this?
2: And, you know, it got like dozens of answers. Some people said,
8: yes, it's one of my favorites. I spray it on after I cleanse my face and go in with my toner and serums.
2: You know, others said,
9: no, I've used a range of brands, including Magic Molecule. Buy the cheaper brands. They all work the same.
2: But one of the answers was from just a random account that said,
10: I haven't personally tried Magic Molecule specifically, so I can't compare. Sorry. But I have been using a similar hypochlorous acid spray from Honeydew Labs, and I've honestly really liked it.
2: And if you are reading that comment, you probably would think nothing of it. But what you don't see, unless you click over to the profile and do some digging, is that this random account had actually, over the course of, you know, several days, maybe even months, and across different skincare subreddits, had been recommending the same product over and over and over. And using very like specific terminology, saying,
10: one thing I've noticed when comparing products is that Honeydew Labs uses a 0.02% hypochlorous acid concentration. And it's also accepted by the National Eczema Association, which made me feel a bit more confident trying it on sensitive skin.
2: It was very controlled messaging. And you know, of course, the moderators were like, what normal person is going to go across different subreddits and keep pushing this product
1: right
2: for no reason? And so that is sort of one of the ways that this new type of spam on Reddit takes shape, which is brands pretending to be normal users on Reddit.
1: And this for Reddit moderators is something what? I'm thinking they can't individually suss it out immediately or it wouldn't be happening. Are they doing the search themselves to try to figure out, like, is everything on here real? How are they dealing with this?
2: They have a bunch of tools, like some of them are auto moderator tools where basically a bot will look at every submission that comes through and move some things to a filtered folder where moderators can look at. But one of the funniest things that several moderators actually told me was they keep lists of companies that they think have spammed them in the past. So the skincare subreddit told me about this. A weight loss subreddit moderator who I interviewed also said this. They have a running list in the background where if they think you've spammed or astroturfed their community in the past, they keep all those brands' names. And now they have, basically, if you mention that brand name, your post will automatically get filtered out.
1: Wow. Okay.
2: And, you know, the moderators are trying to send a message. Like, if you spam us, all of the posts that even are not your spam will get filtered out and we will take a closer look at them. So it's really like, you know, they're pretty strict with it. Some of the moderators that I spoke to said that they've really seen an increase over the last 6 to 8 months, maybe. I can give you a couple of the numbers that Reddit has released publicly, because Reddit has said also that they know that this is a growing problem. So the company said that it removes 25,000 spammy posts and comments a day. Hmm. They block something like 23 million spam views. And they also tackle sort of like spam upvotes.
1: Huh.
2: So that's, you know, a way on Reddit to sort of signal agreement. But Reddit knows that it is kind of a new era of spam. And they've said that they're using LLMs and other AI-powered moderation tools to try to catch this stuff better.
1: Let me ask you something. And maybe it comes down to what Reddit is and always has been. But I will go on Instagram, I will go on TikTok. And my feeling is, I don't spend a ton of time on these sites, but my sense is like half of it is just like crap that's trying to sell me something. It might not be real. It just all feels pretty garbagey to me. I feel like when you wrote this piece, you were saying there are stakes here to Reddit being the thing that like must kind of stay pure, must stay away from this. What is it about Reddit that makes it important that Reddit has so far managed to resist this?
2: I think one part is the concept of like influencers doesn't really exist on Reddit in the same way that it exists elsewhere.
1: Yeah.
2: And if you are an influencer, there are very few places that you can post without getting in trouble. Many, many subreddits have explicit rules saying you may not self-promote here and we will ban you if you do. That is a totally different environment than Instagram, where sort of the expectation is that someone is selling you something.
0: These are the wide leg sweatpants from Alfred Eaton. These things are freaking wide leg. They have these nice big long pockets. I love these.
11: You need to keep your face hydrated. That's what keeps wrinkles away. And that is why I love this calcium bomb stick. I cannot live without it. It is a staple now.
2: The other part that makes Reddit unique, I think, is that for better or for worse, and deserved or not, Reddit in the minds of people using the internet has come to sort of be associated with real opinions or real people, which is funny because the platform is anonymous, you know? Most people are using just a random username, not their full name. So it's kind of stumbled into this reputation of being filled with real helpful opinions and perspectives. And, you know, Reddit has deals with certain AI companies where they allow LLMs to be trained on their, you know, just troves of Reddit data of real people having conversations. And so I think, you know, over the last few years, as Google search feels like it's gotten worse and people have gone to places like Reddit to answer their questions, like Reddit's stock literally has skyrocketed as being a place where you can find information where people aren't trying to sell you something all the time. Or are they, right? Like, that's kind of the part that I wanted to untangle.
1: Does Reddit actually have to become overrun with marketing, fake posts, people saying, oh, you should definitely buy this skincare because they're getting paid to say that, for this to be a big problem? Or does it just have to get to the point where I am suspicious that I'm not talking to an actual person on Reddit and I start doubting the platform itself?
2: Yeah, I mean, I think for me personally, in the course of reporting this story, I was like, maybe I shouldn't buy things based on a recommendation from Reddit. You know, like it's a real kind of a new type of problem and a new way of looking at a platform. As it relates to sort of AI search, too, I was thinking about, you know, if these chatbots love to cite Reddit so much for their answers, can the AI systems detect when something is spam? Can they detect when a comment is coming from a brand, or the person who left that comment if you go to their account, they're always promoting that product. And I am not convinced that Google's Gemini or ChatGPT can suss out when something is promotional and when it isn't, because I've written about this before and I know that they can't. Yeah, it's a strange thing where I think kind of the deception on one platform ends up trickling through other places as well as the Reddit thread gets cited by search features and LLMs.
1: Have you changed your buying habits based on what you're seeing now on Reddit?
2: I feel like I'm just way slower to buy things. You know, I'm just like, let me keep this in my head. Let me put it on my wish list and do some research to see, you know, what other people, what real people think, and also make sure that they have like a good return policy.
1: That was The Verge's Mia Sato. When we come back, AI. AI companies love Reddit. 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
1: So, Mia, in the first half of the show, we were talking about how Reddit has always felt like an important and valuable site platform because you are talking to a real human being. And there is something kind of magnificent about that, I gotta say. It turns out it is not just me and you that feel this way. It is also the AI companies that recognize something magnificent is happening. What's it worth to them? Why do they care?
2: You know, AI needs to know how people talk.
1: Yeah.
19: These poems are just patchworks of my life.
2: In order to make it, right? Because the models are using vast troves of information of people writing and speaking and singing.
20: It's your birthday, so I know you want to ride out.
2: And acting.
21: How could you say that? I thought you loved me.
2: And, you know, appearing on video.
22: Sigma, are you Sigma? If you are, that's a good thing because Sigma means the best.
2: In order to create its outputs. So data of people disagreeing, of reasoning, of recommending things is incredibly, incredibly useful. And think about a platform like Reddit. You can find conversations about just about anything. And between many, many different people. So that raw text is very valuable. The other thing is, this is maybe getting a little into the weeds, but when you search for something, you know, you see those sort of citational links appearing in like ChatGPT and whatnot. Those LLMs need something to point back to. And often there is something on Reddit for them to point back to. And we know from data that they love to point back to this platform. It is incredibly helpful, maybe perhaps just because of all the different types of content that is on Reddit. There was data that was compiled for The Verge for the story that I worked on that showed that in May of 2026, across several different LLM tools, so like ChatGPT and Gemini and Google's AI mode and Perplexity, the number one cited domain was Reddit.
1: Wow.
2: They were citing Reddit more than Wikipedia. They were citing it more than the New York Times. They were citing it more than sort of repositories of scholarly articles. And you, that tells you something, right? Like they, that is very, very valuable for when people ask these chatbots questions and want answers and want a link to somewhere to go look at it.
1: Are AI companies actually paying Reddit for the information, like for the ability to look and suck it all in?
2: They do have licensing deals. They are paid for the data.
1: What has been the response from Reddit users to learning that AI is training on their question about, you know, how to find a great eyelid cream?
2: I think overall there is, at least from the moderators I've spoken to, there is a real feeling of their communities being invaded, especially with AI slop. They feel like there are more AI-generated comments and posts on the communities, and they don't like it. Many of them, you know, have very strict rules around no AI content whatsoever.
3: We have had a flood of AI content being posted over the last few months on this sub. As of today, we have updated the subreddit rules with the following. No AI. We do not allow AI-generated content or AI tools to be posted on this sub. Recommendations of AI, mentions of specific AI tools, and posts primarily about AI will all be removed.
2: I spoke to a moderator of a music subreddit, and he told me, like, yes, we have record labels secretly coming in and pretending to be users, but the biggest threat to our community is AI-generated slop that is coming in. So I think there is, in general, a feeling of like, we don't want to read spam comments that were written by AI. We want to read comments from real people. But like, can we stop this flow of spam? Can we keep it a healthy, helpful community? You know, those are people who do these jobs mostly unpaid. They're volunteer moderators. So a lot is resting on their shoulders and their ability to keep things fresh and helpful.
1: Okay, I understand AI companies sucking the data off of Reddit and like looking through it and being like, oh, when a person asks for advice on, you know, how to get to a marathon start line, this is how they're going to do it. This is how a person talks. But you're telling me that AI is also on Reddit, like leaving messages itself. What is the point of that?
2: I think a lot of them in the context of the piece I wrote is like AI marketing slop. So at least the moderators kind of suspect that brands are deploying bot farms basically to promote like this random moisturizer or, you know, this weight loss app or whatever.
1: It is about selling stuff.
2: Often, yes. Reddit, interestingly, told me that 40% of the conversations on the platform are commercial in nature, meaning, what should I buy? Doing research about products, reviews about something I did buy. 40%, that is a huge amount for a place that is like presumably person-to-person discussion. A lot of the conversations that are happening is about what should I buy? So I found that to be incredibly fascinating and might explain some of the sort of marketing slop use cases that the subreddit moderators are seeing.
1: Okay, so if AI is pointing to Reddit posts as like the definitive answers to search queries, how do I get from X to Y in the shortest amount of time possible? That seems like it's even more incentive for anybody who has something to sell you to get their name on Reddit, to try to spam Reddit threads as much as possible in order for people to be, I don't know, reading about them or seeing people engage with them. Is that, from the perspective of a marketer, is that right? Is that what's going on?
2: 100%. Absolutely. And part of it is like, can we go into these popular subreddits and like you know, talk to users secretly or transparently. Another tactic that some brands have opted for is actually like spinning up their own subreddit that they run themselves.
4: Huh? No.
2: Which I think in a lot of people's minds sort of defeats the purpose of Reddit. You know, they want to hear from unbiased sources, not from the brand that you're trying to get an opinion on. But that is certainly happening. And, you know, some marketing firms are like recommending clients do that in order to maintain control of their message on Reddit.
4: Okay, so the sad question at the end of the day becomes, Reddit is so awesome because it is full of real humans. Increasingly, brands, companies would like to make it full of slop and advertisements. Do you think that all of this could ruin the thing that makes Reddit so useful to AI? Like, I'm imagining AI now training on other AI and marketing slop.
2: Mm-hmm. Yeah, I know that's been a concern that, you know, researchers and journalists and stuff have put forward, like what happens when the AI is training on AI generated content. I think beyond that, though, the content doesn't have to be AI slop for it to be unhelpful. It can be written by a PR person somewhere, but be untrue. And that, I think, is also not valuable to people or to the tools that they use. I think what makes Reddit appealing is this idea that you get a bunch of people in a room and you can ask them any specific question and someone could have an answer for you or a perspective. But when those people get replaced with tightly controlled, carefully edited, carefully worded marketing copy, I would just read a press release. Why would I read Reddit to get that information, you know? And so I spoke with someone at a PR firm and his perspective was like, in order to crack Reddit, you need to be really, really honest about what your brand can offer and what it can't, which sounds wonderful. I would love for that to happen.
4: Yeah.
2: But I think that is wishful thinking and that's not what is always going on. I think what ends up really hurting the platform and all of the sort of tools that are trained on it is that when users start to lose trust in what they're reading. I spoke with a moderator of an indie music subreddit on Reddit, and what they found was they noticed that indie record labels were secretly hiding among the community and only promoting their artists when people would ask, like, anyone have a music suggestion? And when you find something like that, and when you tell the community that, people start to be a little on edge, you know? They start to feel like everything they read that is positive about something is secretly paid promotional content, is marketing, is astroturfed. And I think that is a really bad place to be as a data provider to AI companies, but also as a society generally. Like, I don't want to feel like everything I read is fake, but I think a lot of people feel that way.

Mia Sato writes about technology for The Verge. Hadi Mawagdi produced today's show and Jolie Myers edited. Patrick Boyd and David Tadashor engineered, and Gabriel Donatov was on fax. I'm Noel King. It's Today Explained.

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0: I'm David Martin Davies, and coming up on The Source, Texas history is known for its tales of the Alamo gunfights, oil gushers, racial oppression, and violence to tame the frontier. But Texas history is much more than that. It was at the frontier of women's suffrage, government regulation for the greater good, establishing LGBTQ rights, and developing modern businesses such as computers and organic food. The trick has been to strike a balance between the darker chapters of Texas history while also recognizing the progressive history that is part of the state. Benjamin Johnson writes about that in his new book, Texas and American History. What is the true legacy of Texas, and how does the official popular history of the state need adjusting? This is a community conversation. We want to hear from you. Call in at 833-877-8255. That's what's coming up on The Source, but first, this news.
1: Live from NPR News in Washington, I'm Ryland Barton. President Trump threatened Oman today. The Gulf ally of the U.S. has been trying to help negotiate an end to the Iran war. Trump threatened to bomb Oman after Iran said it was working with Oman on a plan to manage shipping through the Strait of Hormuz. A 60-day deadline for a deal to end the war expired today. Meanwhile, President Trump surprised another ally, saying the U.S. would scale back military exercises with South Korea. Trump says he's been in contact with North Korea's leader, Kim Jong-un. NPR's Tamara Keith reports.
2: Trump cited South Korea's unwillingness to get involved in the war with Iran and his own relationship with Kim Jong-un in explaining the decision to pull back on the exercises.
3: I'm making it much safer. You see, I'm actually making it much safer. Kim Jong-un has always treated me with great respect.
2: Trump was answering questions in the Oval Office.
4: Why hasn't Kim Jong-un responded to your request to have a conversation?
3: How do you know he hasn't responded?
4: Has he?
2: During his first term, Trump met with the North Korean leader three times. Other presidents have sought to isolate Kim. Tamara Keith, NPR News, The White House.
1: President Trump's son-in-law, Jared Kushner, met with Israeli Prime Minister Benjamin Netanyahu today. He's trying to save the U.S. plan to end Israel's occupation of Gaza after Netanyahu rejected it. NPR's Daniel Estrin has more.
5: The main points of contention between Israel and Hamas are these. The plan calls for Hamas to disarm and for Israel to withdraw from the parts of Gaza that it still occupies. Now, Trump's Board of Peace put out this 15-point roadmap a few weeks ago, and the roadmap says that this would happen in stages, that Hamas would disarm bit by bit and that Israel would withdraw its troops bit by bit. Mm-hmm. But Netanyahu came out and said he rejected that roadmap, and he said all disarmament of Hamas would have to be completed first before a single soldier moves from Gaza.
1: NPR's Daniel Estrin reporting from Tel Aviv. Luigi Mangione's September trial in New York City has been postponed indefinitely. Samantha Max of member station WNYC reports the future of the case is uncertain.
6: Mangione was scheduled to stand trial next month on state murder and weapons possession charges. The Manhattan District Attorney's Office accused him of killing UnitedHealthcare CEO Brian Thompson. But then Mangione pleaded guilty to stalking charges in a separate federal case last week. He admitted to following Thompson to New York City and killing him. Now, Mangione's defense team is asking a state judge to throw out the remaining charges. They say it would violate his rights to keep prosecuting the case after he pleaded guilty. The Manhattan DA's office says it will fight that request. For NPR News, I'm Samantha Max in New York.
1: This is NPR. Democratic Congresswoman Debbie Wasserman Schultz is running for re-election in a new Florida district after Republicans redrew the congressional map. She's now running in a district that has historically elected black Democrats. Wasserman Schultz faces criticism for running in the district despite being white, but argues her experience makes her a strong candidate. Her main opponent is former Congresswoman Sheila Sherfalus McCormick, who resigned from the seat in April while facing an ethics investigation. An erectile dysfunction drug is getting more buzz in wellness circles. Tadalafil, best known as Cialis, is being promoted for longevity. NPR's Will Stone reports.
7: Online clinics and influencers are promoting Tadalafil as a kind of all-purpose longevity drug. It belongs to the same class of drugs as Viagra. There is research suggesting Tadalafil could have benefits for blood vessels and that men taking it are at a lower risk of dying from cardiovascular-related causes. Dr. Robert Kloner at the Huntington Medical Research research institutes has been studying this.
8: We found an association. We found a signal. This does not prove causation.
7: To do that, Cloner says there would need to be high-quality human trials. Along with erectile dysfunction, tadalafil is approved for a rare form of high blood pressure affecting the lungs, as well as symptoms of enlarged prostate in men. Will Stone, NPR News.
1: There are four times as many people worth more than $100 million in the Trump administration than in the three previous administrations combined. That's according to consumer advocacy group Public Citizen. 57 Trump officials are worth at least $100 million, including 17 ambassadors, and the remaining 40 in senior posts across the executive branch. This is NPR News.
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0: Hi, this is David Martin Davies. I'm not in front of the Source microphone today. I am out reporting. We'll be back next week. Today, we cannot take your phone calls. Live from the John L. Santico studio in downtown San Antonio, this is The Source from Texas Public Radio. I'm David Martin Davies. Texas history, as properly told, has played a crucial role in shaping a distinct Texas identity, one that often leans into the myths of rugged individualism, frontier justice, and the triumph of capitalism. It also forgets some of the more troubling parts of Texas history. These narratives, which are deeply embedded into the state's education system, politics, and culture, have provided a permission structure for right-wing ideology that emphasizes themes of self-reliance, limited government, traditional values, and guns. However, a closer examination of Texas history reveals a far more complex and nuanced story, including significant progressive milestones that challenges the dominant conservative narrative. Benjamin Johnson has written a book about Texas history that seeks to balance the darker side of Texas history with the high points of liberal progress. The book is Texas and American History. And Benjamin Johnson, welcome to The Source.
11: Hey, thanks so much for having me.
0: So when I tell people that there are some progressive milestones in Texas history, they say, what? Like what? Tell me one. And I said, well, how about the cowboy strike of 1883? What is that?
11: That is a great example. I thought you were going to ask me. For example, I started to make my own list, but by the 1880s, the kind of glory days of the open cattle range, which probably a lot of listeners associate with Larry McMurtry's great book and movies, Lonesome Dove was coming to an end, and cattle ranching was becoming a big business with, you know, an expert level of middle managers and corporate oversight and investment from capitalists in New York,

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1: And it, it was kind of dramatic at the time. I think the sort of wow factor, right? You don't think of cowboys and strike as being two things that have much to do with one another, let alone two words that could be placed next to one another. So got a lot of attention at the time, but, you know, it petered out and the big ranches definitely won that round.
2: This is the Western that I don't think anyone has ever made about the cowboys going on strike and demanding better wages and better working conditions, more control over their schedules. And it seems... almost, comical. I mean, maybe Mel Brooks could work something up for this. It is history. This happened.
1: And that's I think one of the great things about Texas history is the truth is often stranger than fiction, right? I never would have been able to make something up about a cowboy strike, but it actually happened.
2: And so the cowboy strike of 1883 is seen as an early example of labor activism in Texas and American West, highlights the harsh working conditions of cowboys despite their mythic status. The strike did fail, but it did set the stage for later labor movements in Texas, including farm worker and oil field strikes. So organized labor is part of Texas history as well. And that's what made, otherwise Texas, they said Texas is hard on horses and on women, but also on, workers.
1: Yeah, I guess we could add them to the list, especially organized labor. But yeah, those even the 19th century is full of surprises. You know, it's there's great work coming out that I was able to get a preview of and incorporate in one of my chapters about how advanced gun control and the control of large knives was in 1870s and 1880s Texas, all the way up into the 20th century. Again, just not something, I ever would have made up or that most people necessarily believe.
2: I was going to ask you about that. So, talk about what was this gun control that we had in Texas at that time?
1: Yeah, I mean, to understand that, you really have to look at, I think, what a violent and harsh and for many of its residents isolated place Texas was, especially right in the wake of the Civil War. And you see this kind of concerted movement to bring a kind of culture to Texas, to bring opportunities for education, including higher education, to expand churches and other civic organizations like the Masons or the Sons of Herman Hall. And so as a part of that kind of effort to tame what was still a really violent frontier, they turned to legislation that authorizes municipalities and places of business to restrict the kind of weapons that people are able to enter into, a town with or a private business with. And, this is first done when a multiracial legislature that was installed after the Civil War is in power, but even after white Democrats resumed their monopoly over political offices in Texas, that endures for decades. And from this researcher, Brennan Rivas, really incredible work, she finds that in a lot of places where she looks, that the law was actually equitably administered by race all the way up into the 1890s. Again, I think something that it's a little difficult to believe now, if you look at, essentially for better or worse, a complete lack of regulation of firearms. I think that would have been shocking even to, pretty politically conservative Texans in the 1870s or 80s.
2: So with these two big examples, can we say that the Texas history that we've been spoon-fed through our public school education is something that has gone through the funhouse mirror?
1: Yeah, that's a good way of putting it. I mean, I kept having flashbacks researching and writing this book to my own seventh grade Texas history class. And, both the things that were said that were whoppers and probably just not true, but also just, the kind of topics we're talking about that that were never really a part of the mythos.
2: And is that by accident or design?
1: Well, that's a good

0: question. I mean, I don't think you can quite say it's by accident, right? Like, there's a lot of thought that's been put into this, and there's a kind of, huge amount of pop culture from dime novels and comic books and radio and TV shows like The Lone Ranger that support this. So a lot of work and thought go into those things. So you can't quite say it's by accident, but I do think that the kind of mythos of Texas, which is so focused on Texas in the 19th century and so focused on rural places and really doesn't account at all for the modern state in which most of us live in cities and suburbs and have jobs working for big bureaucracies like universities and public radio stations. It's just not on the radar screen if you've kind of imbibed that classic history of Texas. It's still a really interesting and important history, and I cover topics like the Texas Revolution, like the glory days of cattle ranching. And they continue to be important, but I think it just kind of makes people look at one slice of our history, and that makes it easy to forget that.
1: And Texas history is as big as Texas. We're going to take a break now, and we'll take a come right back. PR talk. Stay with us.
2: San Antonio researchers have found that adding a little bit of physical activity to your life can slow down cognitive decline as you age.
3: This was particularly important for Mexican-American participants. We saw the biggest gain there.
2: Walking, gardening, even going dancing can do it. I'm Bonnie Petrie, and we talk with a scientist behind the research on Petri Dish, wherever you get your podcasts.
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0: 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This is The Source from Texas Public Radio. I'm David Martin Davies. The Texas Department of State Health Services just released their latest numbers for the outbreak of measles in the South Plains region of Texas. At this time, they say 124 cases have been identified, and 18 of the patients have been hospitalized. Five of those cases are vaccinated. We're going to have continuing coverage with the latest information about these the measles outbreak and this information coming from the state of Texas. But right now we are talking with Benjamin Johnson about his new book, Texas, An American History. Why do you call it an American history?
1: Yeah, so that is designed to point to one of the main arguments of the book, which is, and here I kind of, which is that Texas played a huge role in the larger history of the United States. And, you know, also obviously larger developments in the United States, like the rise of abolition, westward expansion played a big role in Texas history. So here I kind of, you know, I do still drink from the well of classic Texas history, which
0: like a Fehrenbach
1: history. Yeah, exactly. Which constantly emphasizes how, important and larger than life Texas history is, but it also emphasizes that Texas is exceptional, right? That it's very different from everywhere else. And so kind of like the focus on the 19th century and the countryside, this is both true, but keeps us from seeing other things that are true. So I want to point to the ways in which events in Texas help shape the larger course of United States history, whether that's the coming of the Civil War, the rise of populism, the entry of evangelical Christians into politics, usually but not always on the conservative side, the birth of modern conservatism, the birth of a, you know, really hard right that adopts the Branch Davidians who died in the siege at Waco as their kind of model. So, you know, at times I want to kind of puncture myths about Texas, but I also do want to encourage people to think that Texas history is really big and is really important, you know, even beyond the bounds of the state itself.
0: There does seem to, well, that narcissistic bias that we have in Texas for talking about Texas history is so evident that it's tacky. How do we address that?
1: You know, you could call it tacky, and sometimes it certainly is, right? It just kind of, you know, I imagine some guy in Western wear beating his chest, sort of telling everyone else how great Texas is and how it has more history than anywhere else and it's more important than anywhere else. But to me, as a Texan, as a historian of Texas's past, I also really appreciate that, right? Like, we actually, you know, there's this kind of general mythos that Americans, say, unlike Europeans or Latin Americans, don't have much of a sense of their own history, right? And think everything is, you know, every generation is born anew and isn't constrained or shaped by the past. But as someone who grew up in Texas, I just don't think that's true at all.
0: Yeah, but we just went over how that understanding of Texas history has been shaped, manufactured, and extruded to feed the public a certain point of view to further that identity, which has been manipulated.
1: Yeah, this is true. But the wonderful thing is, like, when you write a book about Texas history, you start off with an audience that actually cares about its own history, that cares about Texas history. And that's just not true of a lot of places. So I live in Illinois now, right? I mean, I could write a book puncturing the myths of Illinois history, or telling people that it's a more complicated state than they've been led to believe, and nobody would care. But that's not true of Texas at all. So, you know, there's, like a lot of things, there's good and bad in that kind of mythic self.
0: Yeah, and so when you call your book An American History, it does, and people have said this, that Texas history seems to be you know, an American myth, even though it was a separate country. We can talk about the failed Republic of Texas, but, you know, there is this Americanism about Texas.
1: Yes, absolutely. And a lot of what larger developments in American national life, you know, from national football and professional sports franchises to, like, questions about, say, abortion or gay rights have been really deeply influenced by Texas as well.
0: Yeah. Let's go to a caller. Our number is 833-877-8255, 833-TPR-TALK. If you had a question for a Loyola professor of history, Benjamin Johnson, let's go to Bill. And Bill, you're on the air.
2: Hey, guys. I really appreciate this report. I grew up in Port Arthur in the 60s and 70s. I got in the Navy in 1983. Got out in 2005. We always came back to visit, and I really was excited to move home when I retired from the Navy. And I was really dismayed by the change in the change in the culture here, because I, growing up and traveling around, I always thought that given its geographical position, Texas was rather progressive as a state in, of the United States. And I got back here, and I, everything is run by evangelical philosophy anymore. And then the chest beating and all that stuff. It's, when I was a kid, we told tall tales about Texas, and we knew it was BS, and we thought it was funny. And, people sucked that up and thought it was, I think it's true. We did a lot. We've done a lot of great things here, but the mythos was always fun for us. It wasn't, it wasn't taken to heart so much. But I appreciate the fact you guys are pointing out some of the actually truly progressive things that happened here. Because what I've seen coming back is, I've not been impressed with a lot of it.
0: Well, Bill, thank you so much. Appreciate you calling in. Your reaction to Bill's call, Benjamin?
1: Yeah, I mean, I really appreciate that observation. I think, you're on to an important point when you say, we used to tell these tall tales as a kind of joke, right? So you'd say these things and you'd kind of wink when you did. And, now we see maybe people taking them literally in a way that's not necessarily constructive. I think I have two things to say that. I mean, one is that, I do worry when, it's fine for people to have their own, of course, everyone is entitled to and should have their own view of, about the Texas past and, draw their own conclusions. When you have elected officials trying to pass laws to punish or fire people for saying their version of the past that the authorities may not agree with, I'm with the caller, I'm with Bill here. You've really crossed into dangerous and anti-democratic territory. But I do, Dave has been asking me mostly about, so far about the kind of progressive strand in history, which I do try to bring out in this book. But I try to treat conservatism squarely and fairly, too, and trace its evolution over time and its different aspects. And of course, just as today, progressives and conservatives have been, in dialogue with one another. They're two traditions and movements that were formed in relation to one another.
0: There was a time where the Socialist Party in Texas was the second most popular party in the state, and that they were on a growth trajectory, and they did manage to bring about some changes in the state. And there are people who have theorized that Texas politics today would have been more like Minnesota had oil not been discovered here, had the oil money not started flowing. Any thoughts on that?
1: Oh, that's interesting. Yeah, I'm not sure about the oil connection, but it is a fact that in the early 1900s, the two states with some of the strongest support for the Socialist Party were Texas and Oklahoma, which again, if you look at an electoral map today or, for my entire lifetime, would be awfully hard to believe. And there's a wonderful newspaper called The Rebel, published out of Hallettsville, Texas, which I don't think anyone today thinks of as a, bastion of socialism. But that tradition goes back, actually, Dave, to the first question you asked, the first event you brought up, the cowboy strike, right? And instead of being about things like nationalizing industries, although they did want, government control of things like railroads, and they wanted good public schools and a postal service, they're mostly focused on individual economic independence. So allowing people to run their own businesses, to run their own hardware store, blacksmith shop, to be landowning farmers themselves. So, you know, Thomas Jefferson, and they actually fused this with their vision of Christianity, which they thought of as a religion that exalted the common person. So Jesus Christ and Thomas Jefferson were just as important to these socialists, if not more than, say, Karl Marx.
0: Or Governor Bill Alfalfa Murray of Oklahoma.
1: Mm-hmm. Yeah, exactly. And so you get these, you know, it helps account even after the effective destruction of the Socialist Party and the repression associated with World War One. You do, you know, you have a legacy in Texas and Oklahoma and much of the rest of the South of these kind of economically populist politicians, you know, who I think would be, you know, they would break bread today with, you know, very non-Texan figures like Bernie Sanders or Alexandria Ocasio-Cortez.
0: Right. So that the telling that I've come across about the oil money is that they directly went after those types of newspapers like the Rebel that you mentioned or the Democrat or some of these other ones that have been out there and bought them out or put in competitors to really drive out the socialist people's voice in these newspapers in these areas and really you know, did away with the People's Party, the Progressive Party in the state of Texas. And so, and then just left the field clear for, you know, the Democrats to control the state for so long.
1: Yeah, I mean, some of that, you definitely get oil, you know, the wealthy oil company executives by the, you know, by the 1930s, 40s, 50s are super conservative and, you know, really try to use their wealth to gain political power, which, of course, you know, we see going on today. But I think you can overstate the importance of oil or how quickly it became important, you know, maybe because that's a part of the Texas mythos. So up until 1930, the value of the cotton harvest still exceeded the value of oil production. And the person who most went after the socialist press was actually the Postmaster General of the United States, Albert Sidney Burleson, I think I'm remembering his name right. And he was a big Texas cotton farmer. So, you know, he had his wealth from the older agrarian Texas. So I think that the kind of attack on socialists and populists, you know, was not dependent on the rise of the oil industry for its sources of strength.
0: How did Texas become a leader in women's suffrage?
1: That's a good question. And I think it comes out of, you know, several generations later, that kind of effort to foster culture and to tame a pretty wild and rough place. And then particularly a lot of the advocates of suffrage, both the women advocates and the men who supported them, were tied to the populist movement of the 1890s, which long before women could vote, published women authors, allowed women to, you know, to hold executive positions in local branches of the populist party and the farmers' organizations that it drew a lot of its strength for. So there were just aspects of politics that in which women could be much more active and recognized as forces and as intellectual figures and respected by and read and approved by many men as well, you know, even a generation before they could vote. And then, you know, especially World War One in Texas, as elsewhere, has a great deal to do with why women's suffrage came, that they mobilized for the war effort and they used this to, you know, to support what they saw as a fight for democracy abroad, but also a fight for democracy at home, which meant votes for women, or at least votes for white women.
0: Yeah, Texas was the first Southern state to ratify the 19th Amendment in 1919. And before that, in 1918, Texas women won the right to vote in state primary elections. And that's, you know, before the right to vote was granted for women in the Constitution, that amendment. So Texas was leading.
1: Point. Yeah, it was. And then again, I would, you know, say some of this sort of comes from the liberal and progressive side. But I think it's really important to emphasize the role that women had played in prohibition and temperance, right? That is the effort to restrict the sale of alcohol, or just the effort to foster no drinking or
0: prohibition. You know, all right, so I got to take a break here. This is The Source on Texas Public Radio. Stay with us.
3: on the next Fresh Air. After Jason Segel and what he's learned about psychotherapy and about himself by playing a therapist on the series Shrinking. His character is having a nervous breakdown while continuing to see patients. Segel is nominated for an Emmy for his leading role in Shrinking, which he also co-created. Harrison Ford plays his mentor. Join us.
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5: I'm Mariana Navarro, and here's what's featured right now on TPR.org. Texas cities, including San Antonio, eye property tax hikes and spending cuts amid budget deficits. Pandemic-era funding that built Bexar County's health department is running out. And San Antonio celebrated its 10th annual Frida Fest over the weekend. 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
1: Please, we cannot take your calls today. 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I'm out reporting. We'll be back on Monday with new live sources. This is The Source on Texas Public Radio. I'm David Martin Davies. We're having a conversation with Benjamin Johnson. He is a historian, a professor of history at Loyola University Chicago, raised in Houston, Texas. His new book is Texas and American History. You've got a question, a comment about how we talk about Texas history, how much power we give Texas history. If we give it so much power, then we ought to get it right? The number is 833-877-8255, 833-TPR-TALK. And let's go to Gary on the phones. And Gary, you're on the air.
2: Yes, thank you. I have a comment that I think will be an example of power, the power behind the efforts to create this Texas mythology, particularly in regards to the Alamo. Point out first that in the recent book, Forget the Alamo, a point was made that Walt Disney hoped that that his movie would help defeat Jack Kennedy in his next election. Well, when I was in school, I would say late junior high, early high school, the Conroe Independent School District put all of us, and I mean all of us, on buses provided by the school district, regular old yellow school buses, and took us down to the Tower Theater. None of us had ever been to the Tower Theater. That was for a showing of the Walt Disney movie. It was overwhelming.
1: Is that the one with Fess Parker?
2: Yes.
1: Okay.
2: Yes. It was, no, the one with John Wayne.
1: John Wayne, okay.
2: Yes. And, of course, that movie, as was pointed out, Forget the Alamo, that movie fit into a lot of what you all have been talking about. John Wayne doing mythical things that never happened and so on. And I think the effort to get us all down there and expose us, that was an effort to create, was part of the effort to create a myth about the Alamo. I'm not anti-Alamo by any. I mean, I had a descendant, I had an ancestor there. At any rate, thank you for taking my call. I'll hang up and listen to you.
1: All right. Well, Gary, thank you for the call. Thank you for the great story. Can you talk about, you know, the myth-making of Texas, Benjamin, particularly the John Wayne, which had nothing to do with Disney. I don't think he financed it, and he produced it. He directed it, his own Alamo movie.
3: Yeah, he sure did. I mean, there's a couple of interesting things about that. You know, I think in a lot of ways that really is a movie about the Cold War. And if you look at the way the Mexican army is portrayed, it is, I think it's really about the Russians, right? Or about the Soviets, you know, this kind of totalitarian government as it's depicted, and, you know, a bunch of well-uniformed, well-equipped men who are, you know, are operating in unison and had, you know, placed themselves subservient to a dictator. You know, the truth was much more chaotic, right? A lot of these guys walked Texas with no shoes. I mean, it's very different than the movie. But I wouldn't bust on that movie too much. I mean, one of the things it does, I think, basically get right, or at least right in spirit, are the close connections between a lot of Tejanos and Anglo-Texans. So the Seguins show up in that, right? So it's clear from the movie that Texas Mexicans, many of them did join the Texas Revolution. And, you know, Wayne is portrayed as having having been in a loving and respectful relationship with a Mexican woman. So, yeah, there's a little bit of myth in there, but it's not the most egregious of myths made in Texas history, that's for sure.
1: All right, let's go to George on the phones, and 833-877-8255 if you want to call in. And George, you're on the air.
4: Hello. I was interested. There was Wright. I read a little bit about Wright Patman a long time ago. He was a very influential congressman from Texas, and there was kind of a period where Texas was very against consolidation of power, against, you know, Patman. I think he had a lot to do with exposing a lot of banking manipulations of the economy and the big corporations. And I think they brought about the Texas Railroad Commission to prevent a lot of manipulation of the price of oil up and down. And they were trying to, you know, they big chain stores taking over and trying to destroy the small town economies and stuff. So, can you talk about Wright Patman?
1: All right. Well, thank you for the call, George. So Benjamin Johnson.
3: Yeah, Wright Patman. So really important figure. You know, I'll be honest, I learned about him back when I taught at SMU because I had his grandson in a class of mine who kept talking about his grandfather. I'm like, wait a minute, who was this guy? So I've known about Patman for some time, and he is, I mean, George has it right. This guy is a kind of latter-day populist, big supporter of the New Deal, and tried, as the populists before him had done, to try to use the power of the government to regulate, especially the way that banks work, to make sure that ordinary farmers and small business people could have the same access to capital that that big corporations did. So Patman, you know, he in that sense really inherits the legacies of populists. In another way, he's a different or a departure from them, which is that he voted against pretty much every piece of civil rights legislation of any consequence in the 1950s and 1960s, whereas the populists had included a big Black and some Mexican and German membership as well, and had practiced, you know, interracial politics in a way that wouldn't be seen until some of the victories of the civil rights movement. So, yeah, George is exactly right. Patman is a really fascinating and important figure.
1: So that point you just made about the multicultural, multiracial components of the populist movement at that time, some people have said that's why we have seen such a drive to create this racial politics in order to divide low-income people, to keep them from uniting and fighting the, you know, a successful battle for better wages and conditions. Is that something that you can comment on?
3: Sure. Yeah, I think you really see that, you know, at the high tide of the populist movement in the mid 1890s, you have the Populist Party gaining about 44% of the vote statewide, running credible, you know, winning many local offices, including elections for sheriff, where often the sheriff would be a white populist and he would appoint a Black Republican as his deputy. So law enforcement was actually, you know, was actually interracial and, you know, contending credibly for the governor's mansion, for, you know, the U.S. Senate and for congressional seats. And this is, you know, really alarming, especially to the big cotton interests. Right. And they look at Jim Crow legislation, as their counterparts did across the South, as a way of preventing this challenge from ever happening again. And obviously most of those measures are explicitly targeted at Black people, right, to make it essentially impossible for them to vote or to serve on juries and exercise political rights of that nature. But they have a huge knockoff consequence for the white population too. So rates, even if you just look at the non-Black population, rates of voting drop dramatically after the 1890s, and it's because there are things like literacy tests and poll taxes that,
1: right, so the poll tax, you know, you had to pay for that, if even if you were a poor white person.
3: It's equal opportunity, you know. And so my ancestors, you know, not particularly well educated white Texas and Oklahoma country people, you know, fell under those clouds as well.
1: But we voted for the poll tax that was passed by a popular vote. So that's my understanding. And so it just shows you people will vote against their own best interest.
3: Well, that's true. But there's also a lot of violence and coercion that's used to keep some people, especially Black voters, but not exclusively Black voters, Black and Mexican voters, from going to the polls. So, you know, some of the opponents of populism just honestly state in their memoirs, like, hey, that year in 1896, you know, in Grimes County or whatever county, no Negroes voted because I stood right by the poll with a big gun and glared at them and they turned around and left. So, yeah, so there's a lot of outright violence and repression involved in these things as well.
1: And so, but your book, you're trying to strike a balance, you know, talk about, hey, you know, Texas had some great things, and of course, we had all that racial violence. How does that balance out? How does that scale work?
3: Yeah, ultimately, I think that's a question for the readers, right? You know, on the one hand, I as a person don't want to be reduced to, you know, the worst decisions I've ever made and be judged entirely on that basis. But on
1: we
3: the
1: should
3: other
1: be
3: hand,
1: informed by that.
3: Yeah. On the other hand, you know, you want to learn from those things, and they were hugely consequential. So my hope is that the really bad stuff is, you know, that I do that well and give it appropriate attention and make it emotionally searing. I mean, even writing the chapter on lynching and describing the dismemberment and mutilation of Jesse Washington right in the town square in Waco, Texas in 1916. I mean, even just writing that, it was like, I felt physically ill. It was incredibly disturbing. And I hope anyone who reads those pages has the same reaction. But I do think it would be a mistake to, you know, to have a book treating all of Texas history that has 250 pages that is just a single note symphony on that note. So I try to talk, you know, I talk about a lot of other things, and I talk about a lot of successes actually in civil rights, in particular for African-American, Mexican descent people, gay people, et cetera. And, you know, one of the interesting things to me is that I think if you looked at Texas's history from, you know, from the days of the Austin colony through the 1930s, boy, you would think when civil rights gets going, you have things like the Montgomery bus boycott and Brown v. Board decision, you'd think Texas would just be a state of massive resistance, right? Like Mississippi or Alabama, dogs, fire hoses, bombs. But that's not the case at all.
1: We're going to talk more about that. We got to hit this break. This is The Source on Texas Public Radio. Stay with us.
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1: So we're not able to take your phone calls today. You're listening to The Source on Texas Public Radio. I'm David Martin Davies. Texas and American History, new book written by Benjamin Johnson. He is a professor of history at Loyola University Chicago. What was that point you were making when we had to go to that break, Ben, about Texas, you would comparing it to the Montgomery bus boycott, and what was all that?
3: Yeah, so I think if you look at just how segregated and violent Texas is, and how central institutions like slavery were, you know, from the 1820s through the 1930s, I think you would have expected Texas to, you know, once civil rights comes along in the 50s and 60s, to have been a massive resistance state, right? Where you would shut down school systems, drain swimming pools, et cetera, to prevent even a token number of black kids from swimming or going to school. You know, and there, of course, is opposition to civil rights in Texas. But for the most part, the political establishment and major institutions like universities decide that it's much smarter for them to bend in the wind of civil rights instead of fighting every little last battle.
1: So we didn't need the National Guard to integrate University of Texas at Austin.
3: Yeah, exactly. Exactly. And even, you know, there are in the 50s when black families start moving into previously all white neighborhoods, there's a series of bombings. And, you know, to its credit, the local authorities actually investigate them. They put a few black people, including an NAACP leader, on the grand jury, and they indict these people and prosecute these people, you know, in a way that states like Mississippi and Alabama refused to do and gave a green light for, you know, bombing churches and for just outright terrorism and state violence. So Texas takes a step back. So this is not a, you know, long story short, I mean, there's some really terrible things that have happened in Texas history, and I hope I take an unflinching look at them. But this is not a screed about how awful Texas is.
1: Let's go to, we have a voicemail. Let's listen to our voicemail.
6: Hello, this is Travis Poling. I'm interested in the generations-long conquest of the Texas portion of New Spain that lasted well into the 1700s. Because in the mission system that was scattered across the territory, you had the Franciscan missionaries who wanted to save souls, the military presidios who wanted to use the native mission settlements as a buffer against French expansion from the east. The Spanish government wanted native converts to become citizens who would labor for the crown. And the indigenous people were basically seeking protection from the encroaching Comanche, at least at some points in history. Seems like such a complex stew of competing goals would be a recipe for conflicts, but it's not something really, those conflicts aren't something I've heard much about in history. Can you talk about how these relationships played out? Thank you.
1: Okay. What do you think?
3: Yeah, so great question. Nice to have someone who's, you know, focused on earlier history, especially 1700s. So yeah, mission system is really important. Here, I think I'm trying to write an account of this that does a better job of emphasizing the power of native peoples and how long it lasts, which is not something that Americans, I think, are conditioned to think of, either with respect to Texas or anywhere else. So in a lot of ways, I show that the Spanish and French actually become more Indian than Indians became Spanish and French. So they start eating the same food, they start living in the same structures. A lot of Spanish and French men essentially leave their societies and marry into indigenous societies, learn the language, raise families, paint and dress themselves in the ways that, you know, the Caddo or Tonkawa or whoever else did. And even the missions, you know, I think the missions, especially around San Antonio, you know, there the Spanish maybe have a little bit more of the upper hand, though, as the caller points out, as Travis points out. A lot of that was because of the very expansionary and powerful Comanche. And so that the missions can kind of be a refuge, and the Spanish, you know, to the extent they're able, can provide them smaller native groups with protection against the Comanches. But even there, the mission system, I mean, a few years ago, I took an amazing tour of the missions that was run by the top Palom Coeltecan Nation, a recently reconstituted indigenous group. And they just took us around and showed us how much of the craftsmanship and the art in those missions, right, which we think of as being Spanish, were actually indigenous, how much the leaders who the Spanish recognized were selected by native peoples. So, yeah, it's a fascinating world and one that's not necessarily what we're trained to expect it to be.
1: Many people like to point out that Texas was at one time its own republic, and then it joined the United States. Now, what they don't like to point out is that Texas was basically a failed state when it joined the United States, that it was bankrupt and it was falling apart. So how bad was it?
3: Well, you just said it. I didn't know you were allowed to say that on the radio in Texas, but I guess I'm in Chicago, so I can get away with saying it again and not worry. Yeah, the Texas Republic was a failed state for sure. And there's a couple of factors that account for that. You know, its economy was virtually entirely dependent, especially in terms of exports, on the cotton crop. And anytime you are so dependent on one commodity, you know, there are dramatic swings in price on the world market. And so cotton went up and down. And so the economy was in these really violent expansions and contractions. And of course, that cotton was raised mostly by enslaved labor. And across the Atlantic world, there were mobilizations that were getting stronger and stronger against the institution of slavery, right? Abolition really gets going. And then it was a small breakaway republic, right? Initially of tens of thousands of people. against a nation of many millions, Mexico, which, you know, wanted to get it back and made some efforts to get it back. Luckily for Texas, Mexico was itself in terrible shape with all kind of infighting. And then Mirabeau beat, and Sam Houston, the first president, I think kind of understood that, right? And understood that, you know, he had a weak hand to play, and so that the Republic should be real careful. And then this blowhard, Mirabeau B. Lamar, who we keep naming schools after for reasons I don't understand, comes into office and he's like, we're going to be an empire. We're going to stretch all the way to the Pacific. We're never going to be a part of the United States. We're going to become one of the great nations of the earth. And he basically goes to war against everyone, against the Comanche, against the Cherokee, against Mexico. He tries to invade New Mexico in a real disaster. And that just kind of pushes Texas over the edge into insolvency.
1: The hyperinflation with the redbacks, that was the cash.
3: Yep, you got it. And so even, you know, Lamar, who started off as an ardent Texas nationalist, by the end, he's like, all right, I guess joining America is the only thing for us left to do.
1: So when people think that Texas did the United States a favor by being annexed, do they need a better understanding of what actually was happening at that time?
3: Yeah, that's just not true. Sorry to say, but not true.
1: That the United States, and even accepting Texas into the Union was highly controversial.
3: It took a long time, and it was done by just a straight Senate vote instead of a formal treaty, which would have required a 2/3 plus 1 majority, which they couldn't get. And it runs right into the question of slavery and abolition. Texas is a slave state. By the time the Civil War comes, 1/3 of people living in Texas are enslaved African-American people. And abolitionists, you know, knew Texas was a slave society and absolutely wanted to keep it out of the Union and saw its entrance into the Union as a victory for the slave power.
1: And some Texas nationalists today point to that process and say, since it wasn't done properly, Texas is still an independent country. Like Richard Larry.
3: Yeah, I almost don't want to argue with that point of view just so as not to give it kind of legitimacy.
1: But that's what they like to point to.
3: Yeah, that was settled on the battlefield in the Civil War.
1: Right. And so real quickly, Mexico, you know, we can't talk about Texas history without really talking about Mexico and the continued relationship between Texas and the Republic of Mexico and the influence that Mexico has had on Texas. And does it seem like we don't want to admit that?
3: Yeah, again, I think this runs right into the, you know, this could be called parts of this book could be called Texas, a Mexican history, right?
1: Yeah, I thought that too.
3: Texas has been so important in Mexican history. And again, I think the kind of exceptionalist, you know, plot line or exceptionalist ethos of so much Texas history, you know, we're our own thing. We're not connected to other places. We're really different from other places, keeps us from seeing that. But even just to the early chapters, I stress the continued connections with Mexico, including things like the arrival of corn, squash, and beans from Mesoamerica, and ties to, you know, cultural and religious ties to Mexico. And then all the way up through the late 1990s and this century with things like NAFTA and trade and economic integration with Mexico. You know, and as your listeners no, and as I really don't need to tell people in San Antonio, you know, the largest demographic today in Mexico and Texas are people of Mexican descent, right? So, you know, they are, in a sense, both Texan and Mexican.
1: Right. And so teaching Texas history, I have about a minute here. What do you think, what one detail would you like to change?
3: About how Texas history is generally taught?
1: It's taught, yeah.
3: Yeah, I think paying more attention to modern Texas, to the 20th century, to big bureaucracies, to sports franchises, to cities and suburbs, to modern political conflicts is something that the teaching of Texas history should take more seriously.
1: All right, Benjamin Johnson, thank you so much. The book is Texas and American History. Thanks for coming on the air and talking to us about it.
3: Hey, thanks, Dave. Loved it.
1: This is The Source on Texas Public Radio. Thank you for listening.

0: This has been The Source on Texas Public Radio. 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Dan Katz is TPR's Vice President of News. 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
1: Tomorrow at noon on The Source, Governor Greg Abbott is calling for San Antonio. Tomorrow at noon on The Source, Governor Greg Abbott is calling for San Antonio's electricity market to be opened up to private for-profit power companies. CPS Energy is the largest municipally owned electricity provider in the nation, and each year it contributes about $500 million to the city's general fund. CPS Energy joins us to explain what Abbott's proposal could mean for your power bill and funding city programs. That's on The Source, Tuesday at noon on Texas Public Radio.
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1: I'm a soldier in the army of the Lord.
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3: Give it to me tonight, Lord God Jehovah. If you won't give me back my wife, give me peace. But I'm confused. I'm mad. I love you, Lord. I love you. But I'm mad at you. I am mad at you. Go deliver me tonight, Lord. 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
2: We'll be screening The Apostle at Alamo Drafthouse Park North on August 18th. 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

0: 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Since 1946, AU has supported the First Amendment right of freedom of religion. 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And from 20th Century Studios with the Dog Stars, director Ridley Scott returns with a post-apocalyptic thriller starring Jacob Elordi, Josh Brolin, Margaret Qualley, and Guy Pearce in theaters and IMAX August 28th.
1: 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CPS Energy is the largest municipally owned electricity provider in the nation, and each year it contributes about $500 million to the city's general fund. CPS Energy joins us to explain what Abbott's proposal could mean for your power bill and funding city programs. 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
2: Ice hockey might not seem a natural fit in a state where 100-degree plus temperatures are norm for much of the year. But the Dallas Stars have made a go of it, and now there's talk of a second NHL team for Texas. Two cities are in the running, but in the end, it may come down to the preferences of one man. The backstory and more on the next Texas Standard.
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1: U.S. negotiators meet with leaders of Hamas and with Israel's prime minister. We hear what progress was made on the stalled Gaza ceasefire on the next morning edition from NPR News.

0: This is NPR News.
1: I'm Dr. Anthony Lizerwitz, and this is Climate Connections. In Philadelphia's Eastwick neighborhood, heavy rain is cause for alarm.
2: If we're looking outdoors and the rain is coming hard, everyone is in a panic.
1: Lifelong resident Donna Johnson says during storms, water rushes in from upstream and fills the creeks in Eastwick. It overflows the banks, flooding streets and homes in the low-lying area. And the risks are growing as climate change causes more intense rain and rising seas worsen storm surge flooding from the nearby Delaware River. For a long time, residents have pushed for the city to address the problem.
2: It took so long for this concern to be a concern of more than just the neighbors.
1: But finally, momentum is building. The city has partnered with residents to develop a set of proposed solutions that was released this spring. It includes building an earthen levee, improving stormwater drainage, creating a wetland park to absorb water, and offering buyouts to help people in the most vulnerable spots move to higher ground. There's a long road ahead to secure funding and implement the projects, but Johnson's committed to keeping at it.
2: I love my neighborhood. It's home.
1: Climate Connections is produced by the Yale Center for Environmental Communication. 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
3: Ice hockey might not seem a natural fit in a state where 100-degree-plus temperatures are norm for much of the year, but the Dallas Stars have made a go of it, and now there's talk of a second NHL team for Texas. Two cities are in the running, but in the end, it may come down to the preferences of one man. The backstory and more on the next Texas Standard.
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0: Good morning, I'm Michelle Martin. 12 albums, one penny. Deals like that made Columbia House a music juggernaut in the 70s, 80s, and 90s. Never mind how much you had to pay after that introductory deal. But then the internet came along. Columbia House's mail order business clung on. It pivoted to selling movies. It went bankrupt, but in a month it will stop accepting all new orders. So if you want the Blackberry movie on DVD for $25, the clock is ticking. It's Morning Edition.
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6: More than 100 rockets took off into orbit from Florida's Space Coast last year, a new record. And with more rockets taking flight each year, the availability of launch sites is becoming a bottleneck for the growing space industry. The Federal Aviation Administration wants to make it easier for space companies to build new spaceports to make way for the increasing number of rocket launches. The agency has proposed waiving some environmental requirements for space launch. Here to tell us more is Daniel Ackerman. He's been reporting on the space industry as a night science journalism fellow at MIT.
8: So under the change, the FAA could allow companies to bypass parts or all of the Endangered Species Act, the Clean Air Act, the Clean Water Act, a whole bunch of other laws. And the FAA says that waiving all those requirements can streamline the licensing process for launching rockets and reduce the regulatory burden that space companies face. Now, this proposal is just that. It's a proposal. It's now out for public comment. But if it's finalized, one of the first beneficiaries could be Elon Musk's SpaceX. The company is reportedly close to acquiring a big chunk of land in southern Louisiana, where it plans to build a new spaceport on the Gulf.
6: I have to imagine this has some critics. What do the opponents say?
8: Yeah, so a number of critics say that this rule change is essentially a handout to SpaceX. That's what Brett Hartle from the Center for Biological Diversity told me, especially given the timing of this rule change along with plans for the new SpaceX facility. And, you know, Hartle was concerned about the potential loss of habitat. The wetlands in southern Louisiana host a bunch of endangered bird species and other federally protected species. And Hartle told me that Congress has not granted the FAA the authority to make such a sweeping change, so his group could sue to stop it.
6: A lot of trade-offs here, but what's really at stake for the U.S. economy, for the future of innovation, if we can't open up more capacity for space launch?
8: Well, potentially quite a bit. You know, overall, the space industry is worth about $6 billion globally. And most of that now is coming from the private sector, not from government space programs. And Michelle Hanlon, the space lawyer from Ole Miss, told me that the federal government does need to be proactive if it wants to keep a lot of that industry here in the U.S.
9: I think this FAA proposed rule is really sort of like an alarm bell wake-up call, like, hey, we really need to focus on this. This is what we've identified as a bottleneck. Now help us figure out how to find that correct balance.
8: So Hanlon told me that countries like China are already expanding their own launch capacity. And also places with favorable geography are looking into building spaceports of their own for the first time. So that includes the Dominican Republic and a number of countries on the east coast of Africa. And then companies are even looking to take off from platforms in the ocean. So, you know, the coming years, we could see something of an explosion in new places to launch rockets into orbit.
6: That's Daniel Ackerman, research fellow at MIT. Jesus Alvarado produced this episode. I'm Megan McCarty-Carino, and that's Marketplace Tech. This is APM.
10: This is Bird Note. I'm J. Drew Lanham, an ornithologist, naturalist, and writer. Names are important as they help us tell one thing from the next. My name is Drew. What's yours? Easy enough. Birds aren't so simple. Or rather, we've complicated things that could be simpler. Take my grandmother Mamatha's redbirds. They became northern cardinals and cardinalis cardinalis as I learned more about proper scientific nomenclature. But some days, even with lots of degrees attached to my name, they are redbirds again. And so on, with yellow-billed cuckoos back to rain crows calling out before a storm. Great-horned owls back to cat owls because of those feather tufts that look like ears. And juncos that arrive in the fall back to snowbirds. In other words, my grandmother had her own ornithology, her own names for birds. I have mine. Each of us can build our own ornithology and our personal names for these creatures. Keep it simple. What stands out to you about these birds? Once you have a name that means something to you, you'll never forget it. For Bird Note, I'm J. Drew Lanham.
7: It's Morning Edition from NPR News. I'm Sasha Pfeiffer.
11: And I'm Michelle Martin. Good morning. For the first time, there is a regular cargo shipping route through the Arctic. Cargo ships have occasionally navigated along Russia's northern coast, but they usually need icebreakers as escorts. Now, climate change and melting sea ice mean a company based in China can take that path through the summer months. I'm going to ask Mark Lantaine about this. He's a professor at the Arctic University of Norway, where he researches the politics of the polar region and China. Good morning, Professor. Thanks for joining us.
12: Good morning. Thank you.
11: Set the scene for us briefly, if you would. What's this route like and how do ships navigate it?
12: Well, this route runs from Northeast Asia to Northern Europe, following the Siberian coast. So it's a route that Russia and China have been trying to develop for future Arctic shipping.
11: So why is China so interested in this?
12: China's interested because it is trying to open up new markets, including in Europe and other parts of the Northern Hemisphere. And using this particular route will cut a significant amount of time, as much as 2 weeks, off traditional routes, like, for example, through the Suez Canal and the Indian Ocean.
11: Oh. And it's my understanding that Western nations don't use this path. Why? Am I right about that? And if not, why not?
12: You're absolutely right, and there's two reasons for this. First of all, because the route primarily goes through Russian waters, there would be significant geopolitical problems in using the route. And the second problem is there's a lot of concern over the environmental impact of increased sea traffic. So that's discouraged a lot of companies from using the route.
11: Hmm. So as you just told us, it primarily passes through Russian water, so this would imply that there's cooperation, right, between China and Russia.
12: Very much so. There have been a series of agreements between the two countries to develop Russian Arctic lands and waters. And China sees this route as essential for its maritime trade. So it's been quite satisfied working with Moscow on this.
11: But what is that cooperation, I don't know, what's the word I'm looking for, indicate here for the balance of power in the Arctic?
12: It indicates that, first of all, China sees the Arctic as extremely important, both economically and politically, and is willing to work with Russia. Moscow, meanwhile, obviously does not have a lot of partners in the West to develop its Arctic lands and waters, so it sees China as an essential component of that.
11: Hmm. Are you surprised by this? I mean, somebody who's been studying the politics of the region for some time, that seems to have, perhaps I'm wrong here, but this seems to have come together rather quickly.
12: Well, I'm not too surprised because China did make a few experimental cargo runs as early as 2013, but there were some setbacks, not only the pandemic, but also the aftershocks of Russia's invasion of Ukraine. Nevertheless, China's been talking for years about the economic possibilities of the Arctic, and I know that many Chinese companies are looking to the Arctic as a very important emerging route.
11: Do you have a sense of what this could mean for the global economy? I mean, there have been so many disruptions because of the Strait of Hormuz being closed, because so many factors here, you know, the Trump administration's tariff regimen and so forth. But sort of taking the sort of the macro view here, could this have an impact in making goods cheaper?
12: It very well might. Like, at the moment, it is still very difficult to send ships through there. Even under the best conditions, you still have to worry about weather, sea ice, many hazards. But China's looking ahead. They're looking ahead to the point where the Arctic becomes even more popular as a sea route. And as you point out, issues with the Strait of Hormuz have illustrated the problems with other choke points. Hmm. So China's really looking to the future on this.
11: So you're joining us from Tromsø, which is in the far north of Norway. This route, as I understand it, passes right by your city. So what has been the conversation about this? What do the Arctic nations think about China establishing this shipping service?
12: Yes, we're well north of the Arctic Circle, and there's a lot of discussion here about what the development of the Polar Silk Road, as China likes to call it, will mean. What this is going to mean for an increase in traffic, as well as what could be the potential kind of security applications, because there's also the question of, okay, which ships are going to be using the route, and will that create security issues here?
11: Oh, that is Mark Lantane. He's a professor at the Arctic University of Norway. Professor, thanks so much for joining us. I hope you'll keep us apprised of these developments.
12: Will do. Thank you.
7: Emergency crews on Indonesia's Flores Island are trying to reach communities cut off by landslides and damaged roads. That's after a magnitude 7.7 earthquake hit on Saturday. Flores is a mountainous island east of Bali. It's one of thousands of Indonesian islands stretching between Asia's mainland and Australia. Indonesia's Disaster Management Agency says at least 70 people were killed and more than 1,100 injured in the quake. Naina Rao has the latest from the capital, Jakarta.
13: At a port on Flores, a cell phone video recorded by a resident captured the passenger terminal's two-story waiting area collapsing. The shallow earthquake struck early Saturday morning, just off the island's northern coast. It triggered a tsunami on several islands. Indonesia's meteorology agency says the highest measured wave was about 5 feet. By Monday, the agency had recorded more than 1,600 aftershocks, leaving many survivors afraid to go back indoors. About 2 million people live on the island. One of them is 45-year-old Efrit Bata, who says his family was asleep when the shaking intensified.
14: Saat goyangan besar itu saya langsung gendong.
13: He says he grabbed his youngest child when the strongest shaking hit and ran outside, shouting to wake the rest of his family. Bata says his family and neighbors have stayed outside since the quake, some sleeping on bare ground. There is no central evacuation site in his area. And by Monday evening, he says government assistance had not reached his immediate community. His family was rationing food and clean water. Across Flores, the disaster agency says it has sent thousands of emergency personnel to help and deployed two field hospitals. Power has been restored to nearly all affected customers, but landslides are slowing rescue efforts. Josef Badioda is the top local official for one of the districts affected by the earthquake. He says it's been challenging for aid to reach the villages because they're so remote and isolated. He says reaching mountain communities takes time due to steep, narrow roads. With phone service not fully restored, delivering aid is even more challenging. The government has deployed 10 aircraft to reach remote locations and expedite the delivery of supplies. On a small island off its northern coast, a ferry arrived Monday carrying hundreds of food packages and family tents, along with more than 3,500 pounds of rice. A delivery that's crucial for Bata, as his family's recovery depends on how quickly that assistance reaches their neighborhood. For NPR News, I'm Naina Rao in Jakarta, Indonesia.
7: 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I'm Sasha Pfeiffer.
11: And I'm Michelle Martin.
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4: 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It's 5 o'clock.
11: Good morning. President Trump is pulling military resources out of Asia. An aircraft carrier is leaving to relieve the USS Lincoln. And Trump wants to scale back exercises with South Korea. What's behind Trump's changing priorities? It's Morning Edition from NPR News. Oman has been mediating talks between the U.S. and Iran. Now Trump says he will bomb the U.S. ally if it gets in the way. I'm Michelle Martin.
7: And I'm Sasha Pfeiffer. Just months ago, Trump threatened to blow up Oman if it didn't, quote, behave. Also, super PACs are spending millions on certain candidates in today's Alaska Senate primary who've raised literally nothing themselves. And the Trump administration is pausing its bulldozing in Big Bend. We hear from a reporter who got a bird's eye view. It's Tuesday, August 18th. On this day in 1969, Jimi Hendrix closed out Woodstock. The news is next.
16: Live from NPR News in Washington, I'm Janine Herbst. President Trump's envoy and son-in-law, Jared Kushner, says he's optimistic about his plan for Gaza. He was in Israel yesterday, meeting with Prime Minister Benjamin Netanyahu. This after a rare meeting over the weekend with Hamas leaders in Egypt. And NPR's Daniel Estrin has more.
17: He said it's, quote, hard to trust a terrorist organization that committed what he called terrible atrocities, but he said the Hamas officials said all the right things. Then Kushner went to Israel and met Netanyahu. He said the meeting lasted nearly 4 hours. They pored over the details of a new U.S.-backed roadmap for how to move forward in Gaza. Netanyahu initially rejected that roadmap for Israeli withdrawal from Gaza alongside Hamas disarmament. But Kushner said he sat with Netanyahu and his team and talked through what he called misunderstandings and misinformation about the plan.
16: NPR's Daniel Estrin reporting. Primaries are being held in three states today, Alaska, Wyoming, and Florida, where voters will cast ballots for Republican and Democratic nominees for governor, along with Senate and several congressional seats. NPR's Maham Javed has more about the GOP primary in southwestern Florida. It's drawn a diverse cast of candidates, most of whom are not from the state.
18: The Republican primary in Florida's 19th district has 10 candidates, and most of them aren't actually from Florida. Local candidates have accused the transplants of carpetbagging, which is when someone moves to another state for power or influence. Some of these candidates have also run for office from other states, including Michigan, New York, and North Carolina. Last week, President Trump endorsed Catalina Lauf, who has previously run from Illinois. Whoever wins this primary, even with a small percentage of the vote, will likely also win in November. Maham Javed, NPR News.
16: Luigi Mangione's state trial that was set to take place in New York City next month has been postponed indefinitely. Samantha Max of member station WNYC reports the future of the state's case is uncertain.
19: Mangione was scheduled to stand trial next month on state murder and weapons possession charges. The Manhattan District Attorney's Office accused him of killing UnitedHealthcare CEO Brian Thompson. But then Mangione pleaded guilty to stalking charges in a separate federal case last week. He admitted to following Thompson to New York City and killing him. Now, Mangione's defense team is asking a state judge to throw out the remaining charges. They say it would violate his rights to keep prosecuting the case after he pleaded guilty. The Manhattan DA's office says it will fight that request. For NPR News, I'm Samantha Max in New York.
16: U.S. futures contracts are trading lower at this hour. 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
21: You're listening to Texas Public Radio News. I'm Norma Martinez. The Board of Trustees at San Antonio ISD voted last night to place a voter approval tax rate election, or VATER, and three bond propositions before voters this fall. A proposed $3.17 tax increase is estimated to generate $5.5 million in additional tax revenue to fund several initiatives. Plus, a $600 million bond package includes propositions for school modernization and security, technology improvements, and improvements to Alamo Stadium and the Convocation Center. If passed, homeowners in SAISD would see an average increase of nearly $2 this year. The Trump administration has halted border security construction at Big Bend National Park. Governor Greg Abbott says the Homeland Security Secretary told him they have committed to not building any type of barrier in the park.
22: They understand that there are other tools to successfully secure that park through technology, through personnel, and other means.
21: Abbott says alternatives could include drones and fiber optics. Bulldozers and excavators had already carved through some of the park's natural attractions prior to Monday's pause. A new case of New World screwworm was detected in Valverde County this week. 46 cases have been reported in the U.S., all but one in Texas. Federal officials say the spread of the flesh-eating parasite has slowed in the wake of increased surveillance and sterile fly releases. For what to know about detecting, preventing, and reporting New World screwworm, go to tpr.org. Opening statements began Monday in a hearing over TexitCoin, a controversial Texas-themed cryptocurrency. The case examines the Texas State Security Board's emergency cease and desist order against TexitCoin and its founder, Bobby Gray. TPR's David Martin Davies reports.
23: The attorney for the Texas State Securities Board argued that TexitCoin's crypto mining packages were unregistered securities sold through a multi-level marketing system. The attorney for TexitCoin, A.B. Perry, denied the fraud allegations, saying customers received every coin and commission that they were promised, and they were warned about cryptocurrency's risk. Perry maintained buyers purchased a digital commodity, not an investment interest, and urged the judge to overturn the order. I'm David Martin Davies in San Antonio.
21: San Antonio's Briscoe Western Art Museum is hosting a new photo exhibition of the Queen of Tejano, Selena Quintanilla. Curator Jason Kirkland says Selena Forever, Siempre Selena features the large-scale photos of Selena by John Dyer.
0: We have eight of the monumental photos, and then we have a series of eight of the boutique images.
21: The photos were taken during Selena's rise to stardom in the early 1990s. The exhibit's on display at the Briscoe through January. And the Briscoe will host a free concert of Tejano classics that features a tribute to Selena August 27th. You're listening to Texas Public Radio News. I'm Norma Martinez.
11: It's Morning Edition from NPR News. I'm Michelle Martin.
1: And I'm Sasha Pfeiffer. The U.S. and Iran have blown past a deadline this week to start peace talks.
11: The conflict, which has gone on for months, has sent gas prices soaring in the U.S., and now military resources like warships and interceptor missiles are running short. That has hurt the U.S. military capabilities in other regions, notably in Asia.
1: And we have NPR's Emily Feng with us to explain why. Good morning, Emily.
2: Good morning to the both of you.
1: So we heard this week that Trump said the U.S. would reduce joint military exercises with South Korea. He said that within hours of those exercises actually beginning. Is this related to the Iran war?
2: According to Trump, yes. He spoke to reporters yesterday and said he had unsuccessfully asked South Korea's president to help the U.S. with its war against Iran.
3: And I said, wait a minute, we have 39,000 soldiers over there guarding you from Kim Jong-un, your next-door neighbor. And you're not going to help us on a very easy military operation in Iran?
2: As you mentioned, these drills have already kicked off. These exercises go back at least until 1976, and they were designed to largely counter North Korea and its nuclear program. And I spoke to Hal Brands, a global affairs professor at Johns Hopkins School of Advanced International Studies. He says North Korea is actually a bigger threat in Trump's second term than in his first.
24: The nuclear program has expanded over the past decade, and the missile arsenal has become larger and more sophisticated. You can add to that the fact that North Korea is now getting increasingly advanced technological help from Russia.
2: But Trump has been upset with Seoul from even his first term for not paying the U.S. more for the security assistance it provides to South Korea.
1: Emily, speaking of security, correct me if I'm wrong, but is this one of the few times there will be no U.S. aircraft carriers in the Pacific region?
2: Right. And when I went back into this, I found that you can count on one hand the number of times there has not been a U.S. carrier group in the Pacific since the 1970s. Now, the USS George Washington, a carrier, was in the Pacific, but it's been sent to relieve the USS Abraham Lincoln, which is already in the Middle East and has had its deployment extended. Like the Washington, it was also in the Pacific when it was diverted to the Middle East. I've been speaking to naval experts about this, and they say it could be weeks, if not months, until a replacement carrier formation is ready and arrives in the Pacific to replace the Washington. One of these experts is Mike Dom. He's a former naval intelligence officer with the Mitchell Institute, which is an aerospace research group.
25: Aircraft carriers move, and they move quickly, but they have to be ready to go. The question really is, who's ready to go, who's not in the maintenance period, whose air wing is qualified to get underway and go on a long deployment.
2: And while they have not been as publicly concerned as Ukraine, countries in Asia are noticing, and they're also really worried about the depletion of American interceptor missiles.
1: Yes, we've been doing a lot of reporting on that. And give us a sense of just how depleted is the missile stockpile.
2: They're very depleted. One think tank, the Center for Strategic and International Studies here in Washington, found U.S. interceptor stockpiles shrunk by about two-thirds during the Iran war. And then even before the Iran war, the think tank, the Heritage Foundation, determined this month that the U.S. already only had a fraction of the interceptors it needed to push back, say, against a potential Chinese invasion of Taiwan.
1: That is NPR's Emily Feng. Emily, thank you.
2: Thanks, Sasha.
11: For more on what seems to be the Trump administration's shifting foreign policy focus, I'm joined now by Jung H. Pak. She was Deputy Assistant Secretary of State for East Asian and Pacific Affairs during the Biden administration. She's currently a distinguished fellow at the Center for Security, Diplomacy, and Strategy at Vrije University in Belgium. Welcome. Thanks so much for joining us once again.
26: Hi there, Michelle. How are you?
11: Good. So as we just heard, President Trump is telling the Pentagon to scale back its participation in joint military drills with South Korea. How would you expect the leaders of South Korea and other Asian nations, for that matter, to view this now?
26: Michelle, I think there's a good part, which is maybe there's movement on the North Korea side, and that President Trump has elicited some sort of response or reaction from Kim Jong-un, and Kim might be willing to meet. Now, recall that there hasn't been very much or any diplomacy since 2019, since the summits failed. So any effort to draw out North Korea is good. The bad is that it's at a great cost. President Trump and the administration clearly did not talk with the allies, especially South Korea, on this, on the exercises. At the same time, President Trump has derided South Korea for not doing enough for its own defense or on helping on Iran. And Hal Brands is right, as you mentioned in the previous segment, North Korea is different now. It has Russia and China. It has more capabilities. It has learned so much from sending its men and material into Ukraine to help Russia. So this is the North Korea that that doesn't really see that the U.S. has much to offer.
11: So I'm not sure if you feel sort of qualified to assess the administration's motivations, but I am curious if you think how much of this is about Trump wanting to restart talks with North Korea and how much of this is about wanting to send a signal to South Korea because he's mad about their position on the Iran war.
26: Yeah, I think it's both. President Trump has always had this, had favorable things to say about Kim Jong-un. It's clear that the two men got along. There were so-called love letters that were exchanged during the first administration and beyond. So I think there's that part of it, and that Kim thinks that he could make some progress with North Korea. Second is that it's not new for President Trump to continue to poke South Korea on what more it can do for its own defense. So I think it's both.
11: Now, do you think that this points to a broader shift in focus by the Trump administration? I mean,

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5: Live from NPR News in Washington, I'm Dave Mattingly. A 60-day ceasefire between the U.S. and Iran has expired with no sign the conflict is any closer to being resolved. NPR's Tamara Keith says President Trump is now scolding an ally in the Middle East that's been trying to help.
6: The nation of Oman, a U.S. ally, which, like Iran, borders the Strait of Hormuz, has been trying to mediate negotiations to end the war and reopen the strait to shipping traffic. But in a phone interview with a Fox News correspondent, Trump said the U.S. would bomb the expletive out of Oman if they get in the way. He was asked about it later in the Oval Office.
7: Would you say you're out of patience with Oman as strategic partner?
8: No, I don't think they behave very well, but we'd handle them very soon.
6: The U.S. and Oman have been allies for decades. Trump's threat comes as the war he has called an excursion is well into its sixth month with no clear end in sight. Tamara Keith, NPR News, The White House.
5: Voters in Alaska, California, Florida, and Wyoming will be going to the polls today. In Florida, nominees will be chosen for congressional seats for the first time since state lawmakers approved redistricting in an effort to help Republicans. Voters will also be choosing nominees for the Senate seat, formerly held by Marco Rubio, who's now Secretary of State. Nominees for governor are also at stake there. This is NPR News.
3: You're listening to Texas Public Radio News. I'm Norma Martinez. The Trump administration has paused all border construction activity in the Big Bend National Park. U.S. Customs and Border Protection Commissioner visited the region Monday. The Trump administration has faced a growing public outcry in recent days. Bulldozers and other heavy machinery have already cleared land inside the sprawling West Texas park to build patrol roads and 17 miles of steel vehicle barriers. The Trump administration is facing multiple lawsuits over its border security plans in Big Bend National Park and in the greater Big Bend region from Hudspeth to Presidio counties. A coalition of Texas families is asking the U.S. Supreme Court to stop a new state law that requires the Ten Commandments be displayed in every public school classroom. The families, represented by the ACLU, filed a brief Monday arguing the law is unconstitutional. Rachel Lazar is CEO of Americans United for the Separation of Church and State.
9: We're a country that celebrates religious freedom, and in that type of a country that I think makes most of us very proud, it's not okay for government-run public schools to play favorites when it comes to belief.
3: The families are petitioning the Supreme Court to overturn a lower court's decision that allows the new law to remain in effect. Texas power grid operators say it could take months to complete a data center audit ordered by Governor Greg Abbott. Houston Public Media's Natalie Weber explains.
10: Governor Abbott wants state regulators to collect information on data centers' energy and water usage. Texas Public Utility Commissioner Courtney Hajaltman says the length of the audit and the pause of data center approvals will depend on data center developers. Here's Hajaltman speaking during a meeting late last week.
11: You answer this audit, you provide the information, and that's when you'll know your certainty. So it's up to you to answer and do it well.
10: Texas energy regulators will meet again Thursday to discuss the audit. The governor's data center pause doesn't include projects that are already under construction and have been approved to join the state's main power grid. I'm Natalie Weber in Houston.
3: The University of Texas at Austin is overhauling its core curriculum to require classes on Western civilization, U.S. politics, and artificial intelligence. A new state law requires university officials to ensure undergraduate courses prepare students for the work life.
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12: It's Morning Edition from NPR News. I'm Michelle Martin.
13: And I'm Sasha Pfeiffer. The primary schedule leading us to November is winding down, but there are three more states holding nominating contests today: Alaska, Florida, and Wyoming.
12: The race for a U.S. Senate seat in Alaska is drawing a lot of money from thousands of miles away from the lower 48, as they say. That's because it's one of the seats that could determine which party controls the U.S. Senate after the midterms.
13: Joining us now is Alaska public media correspondent Liz Ruskin. Hi, Liz.
14: Hello.
13: Liz, this Alaska U.S. Senate race is considered a toss-up. It's a nonpartisan race. That means the top four candidates of any party are going ahead to November. Who's running in this one?
14: So the two big candidates are the incumbent Republican, Dan Sullivan, and his main challenger is Democrat Mary Paltola. She's a former House member, first Alaska Native person elected to Congress. There's a wild card in this. We've got a second Dan Sullivan.
13: Two Dan Sullivans.
14: Yeah, his full name is Daniel J. Sullivan, Jr. He's a retired teacher from Petersburg, Alaska. Republicans tried to keep him off the ballot, saying this was a trick. But Sullivan, the challenger, says he's just tired of a guy with his same name providing representation that he doesn't like, and he wants to provide an alternative. He is on the ballot with no party affiliation.
13: Liz, you have also been reporting on how much money is being poured into this key race. Sounds like quite a lot. What stands out to you?
14: There are millions going to the major candidates, of course. And the weird thing, when I look at the FEC filings, I found another $3 million combined coming from pop-up super PACs to elevate very minor candidates who are running $0 campaigns of their own.
13: And what does your reporting tell you about what's the strategy behind that?
14: Well, I reached out to these super PACs, didn't get concrete answers, but political experts here say these operations are aimed at trying to pick the third and fourth place candidates who will advance to the November ballot. The idea is to draw votes away from one of the major candidates.
13: And how effective would that be, that drawing away vote strategy?
14: Well, not very. It only works for the minority of voters who choose not to rank their ballots. Political consultant Jim Lotzfeld tells me it's a sign there's so much money in this race, it can't all be spent on things that make sense.
13: Liz, we mentioned that in addition to Alaska, there are also primaries today in Florida and Wyoming. I want to ask you a Florida question, moving way down far south. Tell us about the races to watch there.
14: Well, Florida, like Alaska, has no incumbent governor running. Ron DeSantis is at his term limit. Congressman Byron Donalds looks favored to win the Republican nomination and will likely face Democrat David Jolly. He's a former congressman and a former Republican.
13: That is Alaska Public Media's Liz Ruskin in Anchorage. Liz, we look forward to talking with you again and hearing the results of the primary in Alaska today. Thanks for coming on.
14: Thank you.
12: President Trump is threatening Oman. Oman is a U.S. ally that's been moderating indirect talks between the U.S. and Iran. Fox News reporter Trey Yingst recounted some of an exchange with Trump on Monday.
15: And the president told Fox News, if Oman gets in the way, we'll bomb the S out of them.
12: The president's threat coincides with talks over control of the Strait of Hormuz and the expiration of a 60-day memorandum of understanding that the president had touted as a roadmap to peace. For more on this, we've called Michael Fuchs. He's a former official in the Biden White House and the State Department during the Obama administration. He's now a director for U.S. foreign policy at the Open Society Foundations. That's an advocacy group founded by George Soros. Mr. Fuchs, welcome back. Thanks for joining us.
16: It's My pleasure.
12: So this isn't the first time that President Trump has threatened Oman in a cabinet meeting in May. He said Oman would have to, quote, behave just like everybody else, or we will have to blow them up, unquote. Do you have a sense of why President Trump is being so hostile toward Oman?
16: Well, Michelle, I think that President Trump clearly lashes out at those who he perceives to be crossing him. And in this case, Oman is just the latest in a very long list of countries as well as individuals who the president believes are crossing him. So right now, President Trump is clearly very deeply unhappy with the state of the conflict in the region, as he should be. And so he has heard whispers of Oman talking with Iran about potentially trying to cut a side deal to open up the strait, including through charging tolls for vessels that are transiting the waterway. And that's something that the president is deeply unhappy about, because it makes it seem as though he is not in control of the situation there. He, of course, has been talking about the need to open up the Strait of Hormuz now for many, many months. And so the smallest hint that Oman may be trying to cut a side deal with Iran is making him deeply unhappy. Again, not a surprise. You see him lash out at U.S. partners and allies all the time. Just the other day, he was lashing out at our ally, South Korea, as well. So again, not a huge surprise.
12: But in this instance, he's threatening to bomb a partner. And I'm wondering, based on your experience, how might other allies, especially in the Gulf, be thinking about this when they hear that?
16: Yeah, well, I think that for 6 months now, I think many of our partners in the Gulf, as well as elsewhere, are looking at the events in the region and the war, this illegal, unnecessary war that the president has started, and thinking to themselves that they need to look how to figure out how to secure their interests elsewhere, frankly. And so whether or not you're taking the president's threats to bomb Oman seriously or not, I think that other partners in the Gulf are absolutely taking the president's actions of the last 6 months deeply seriously. And as you can tell by Oman's conversations with Iran, as well as other conversations that we've gotten a sense of that other partners in the region are having with themselves and with one another, everyone is looking to hedge their bets against the United States and its erratic nature and its erratic policies in the region. And I think that's exactly what the other partners in the region are looking at right now, how to secure their own interests right now.
12: So the memorandum of understanding with Iran expired Monday. Fox quotes Trump as saying Iran should just, quote, put up the white flag of surrender, unquote. They clearly are not doing that. So it's just in the time we have left, we have about 50 seconds left. What do you see going forward?
16: Well, look, I think that this is clearly a game of high stakes chicken right now. Neither side, neither the United States nor Iran, want to back down. And so I think what we have to do in order to figure out what happens next is take a step back. President Trump started this war 6 months ago. It has proved to be an epic disaster for the people of the region and for the people of the United States. People are dying in the region, prices for Americans are going up, and clearly we are undermining, as the United States, our ability to tackle challenges in other regions, such as Asia and Europe. And so the president wants this war to end. I think everybody wants this war to end, but he just can't figure out exactly how to do it. And so there's no one who's better than Trump at suspending disbelief and attempting to spin something bad into something good. And so that's what he should be doing here, and he should be ending this war right now.
12: We have to leave it there. That's Michael Fuchs, a former official in the Biden and Obama administration.
17: 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CPS Energy is the largest municipally owned electricity provider in the nation, and each year it contributes about $500 million to the city's general fund. CPS Energy joins us to explain what Abbott's proposal could mean for your power bill and funding city programs. 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
4: 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I'm Norma Martinez. Many Canadians boycotted the U.S. after its ongoing tariff feud with the U.S. and Canada. But that boycott from Canada to the U.S. may be softening a bit. You'll hear more coming up on Marketplace Morning Report at 5:51 on TPR. San Antonio at 78 degrees. Lavernia and Canyon Lake both at 76. A sunny hot afternoon in San Antonio heating up to 101. 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
13: Good morning, I'm Sasha Pfeiffer, and I'm not kidding about this. Billy the Goat and Billy the Kid, also a goat, got on a city bus in Portland, Oregon last week. Security footage shows them strolling through the middle doors. The driver joked they didn't pay the fare, and a passenger shooed them off. Turns out they belong to a nearby family, and they inspired some new merch at the Portland Area Transit Agency, TriMet. Shirts that read, TriMet is goated. It's Morning Edition.
0: 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They now offer Duck.ai, where users can chat privately with AI. Duck.ai. 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
4: You are listening to Morning Edition on Texas Public Radio. I'm Norma Martinez. Hundreds of thousands of Texans rely on the SNAP program to provide food for their families. Houston Public Media's Keenan Vaughn reports they're facing challenges after sweeping cuts under the so-called One Big Beautiful Bill.
19: On a hot morning in southwest Houston, Crystal Hitt sits underneath a white canopy tent with three of her nine children. She's waiting to receive food, toiletries, and clothing from the in-house food pantry at her low-income housing community. She's relied on the pantry program and SNAP since moving here 8 years ago.
20: We've been participating in everything because literally we just grabbed literally like garbage bags of clothes. When we moved here to Houston, we didn't have anything.
19: She's also waiting to check in on her SNAP account at a mobile office truck from the Houston Food Bank. It stopped here to provide residents with information about SNAP, and in Hitt's case, it delivers much-needed support to those without transportation.
20: It's still like we're kind of far from all sorts of different things. Like getting to the grocery store takes more than one bus and train to get there.
19: Gracie Quinones is the operations manager for the Food Bank's Community Assistance Program. She says SNAP can help families create financial stability.
21: And I would say that access to SNAP benefit itself is crucial for people getting back on their feet.
19: But over the past year, people are finding it more difficult to qualify for SNAP. That's because the state of Texas has implemented new eligibility criteria as outlined in the One Big Beautiful Bill Act. The changes include raising the age for work requirements from 54 to 64 and removing the exemptions for groups such as veterans and parents of children ages 14 to 18. Texas is also sharing data about millions of SNAP participants with the U.S. Department of Agriculture. Some advocates worry that could discourage families with undocumented immigrants from participating in the program. As a result, more people are relying on stopgap services from the food bank.
22: Especially with our food pantries, the demand of more people actually showing up to receive assistance.
19: Teresa Turner, the food bank's program supervisor, says she's observed a dip in the number of people interested in applying for SNAP.
22: With SNAP, like I said, it's more restrictive, so more people are not applying as they were before.
19: Over the past year, the number of people eligible for SNAP benefits in the greater Houston metro area declined by about 155,000 people. More than half of that 18% decline was among children. That's according to the Kinder Institute for Urban Research, which analyzed data from the Texas Health and Human Services Commission. The region's estimated enrollment of nearly 710,000 people is the lowest since January 2022, the earliest month in the available data. It's a trend seen across Texas, and it comes even with a sluggish economy, according to Celia Cole, CEO of Hunger Relief Network Feeding Texas.
1: You see enrollment generally decline when the economic conditions improve. We're seeing the opposite now.
19: In a statement, a spokesperson for the U.S. Agriculture Department said the number of people receiving SNAP benefits is constantly changing and is not representative of any one policy. Even those who are still on the program aren't receiving the same benefits. As of April 1st, participants can no longer purchase sweetened drinks, which the state of Texas defines as beverages containing 5 or more grams of added sugar. No artificial sweeteners are allowed either. The ban includes candy bars, gum, and Gatorade. Here's Crystal Hitt again, the mother from earlier.
20: It's like 100 and something degrees here in Texas during the summer. We should be allowed to buy things that hydrate better than water.
19: She says the new constraints only make feeding her children more difficult.
20: Why are you telling me what I can buy and what I cannot buy for my family?
19: But in order to keep putting groceries on her family's table, the best she can do is adapt to the changes. I'm Keenan Vaughn.
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2: Hello, this is Nathan Cohn inviting you to our next Cinema Tuesday screening, The Apostle, starring Robert Duvall as a Texas preacher reconciling himself with God after running away from the law. No one in Hollywood wanted to make it, so Duvall wrote, directed, and starred in it himself. It's terrific. We're screening The Apostle this Tuesday at 7:30 p.m. at Alamo Drafthouse Park North. You'll find the details at tprcinema.org. 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
3: 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I'm Norma Martinez. There are reports of a closure of Steve's Avenue just south of downtown right at Proband due to a crash. San Antonio at 78 degrees. Gonzalez and Seguin, you're both reporting 75 this morning. Expect triple-digit heat all this week. Actually, a little hotter than had originally been forecast earlier in the week. It'll be 101 today and 103 by tomorrow and Thursday. Triple-digit heat pretty much unrelenting, lasting into early next week at least. 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
7: From Marketplace in Washington, I'm Kimberly Adams. The average worker in the U.S. who stayed in their job between 2021 and 2024 saw their wages decline by 9% after inflation. That's according to a new paper from ADP and the University of Chicago. The paper also found that it's real wage decline, rather than inflation itself, that's at the root of poor consumer sentiment. Marketplace's Kaylee Wells reports.
24: If your salary goes up, but grocery prices go up more, your real wage has gone down.
25: It's not rocket science, right? You gotta increase your wage to keep pace with inflation.
24: Tia Koontz is the policy director at the UCLA Labor Center. She says today the gap between wage growth and inflation is smaller, but that doesn't undo the bad news of a few years ago.
25: We have not caught up. Workers will never catch up. They experience lost income. They're just buying less. They just have less purchase power.
24: This paper says the problem is that companies usually give raises of around 3%, regardless of how much the cost of living actually goes up.
26: And even though the inflation rate was 7%, they stuck with their norm of 3% in 22 and 23.
24: Eric Hurst is an author of the paper and teaches economics at the University of Chicago. He says it wasn't inflation per se, but the fact that wages didn't keep up that's been weighing down consumer sentiment. His proof? Belgium.
5: It is the only European country that had consumer confidence that bounced back after the inflation period.
24: Because it also happens to be the only European country where wage increases are directly tied to inflation. If prices go up by 7%, then by law, so does your salary. I'm Kaylee Wells for Marketplace.
3: Let's do the numbers. The FTSE in London is up less than a tenth percent. Dow, S&P, and NASDAQ futures are mixed in the 0 to 1 2/10% range, with the Dow future up about 6 points. The 10-year Treasury yield is up at 4.74%. But many analysts are keeping an eye on the 30-year Treasury, the yield on which hit its highest level in almost 20 years yesterday. It's a sign of investor concern about U.S. debt and geopolitical risks. The 30-year is up again today, with the yield currently at 5.33%. 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Odoo, all your business on one platform. It was kind of predictable after the president threatened to make Canada the 51st state last year. Many Canadians started boycotting U.S. products and stopped coming here. Canadian travel to the U.S. fell by 25% last year, according to Canada's official statistics agency. This year, however, there are signs that the travel boycott may be softening a bit. Border crossings rose year over year in April, May, and June, and some businesses that rely on Canadian tourism are noticing the trend, so they're trying to entice more visitors to come south. Checking in from northern Vermont, Marketplace's Henry Epp has more.
6: Burke Mountain is a ski resort, but in the summer you can put your mountain bike on the chairlift and ride down trails specifically built for bikes. And the resort is surrounded by a 130-mile network of mountain bike terrain known as Kingdom Trails.
8: So you can hop on the chairlift and ride right back into Kingdom Trails without the expense on your legs.
6: Alex McAndrew is Burke Mountain's summer operations director. Burke is about an hour from the border with the French-speaking province of Quebec, less than 3 hours from the Montreal metro area and its 4.5 million residents. And before last year, McAndrew says the mountain bike park was really popular with Canadians. They made up about 40% of its summer visitors. Then President Trump started threatening to annex their country.
8: Yeah, it went from, you know, hearing a lot of French in our lift lines, seeing a lot of French-Canadian plates and visitors, to almost none.
6: This summer, some of those plates are back, McAndrew says.
8: I've had to use my French a lot more, and which is really enjoyable. It's an a muscle I haven't exercised as much lately, and now it's really coming back.
6: That's perhaps thanks to some generous discounts from the resort and other local businesses this summer. A meat market, a restaurant, a cannabis dispensary, 20% off hotel rooms at Burke, and an even bigger discount at the Mountain Bike Trail Network. Elon Whiteson is Kingdom Trails office manager.
9: We've been taking the Canadian dollar par as a discount off of our rates.
6: One Canadian dollar is worth just over 70 cents in the U.S., so that works out to about a 30% discount. Kingdom Trails offered the deal for most of July and early August.
9: The only thing that we can do, and the most important thing, is to be welcoming to our Canadian members and riders.
6: That welcome appears to have helped. Canadians fell from 40% of Kingdom Trails ridership to about 10% last year. But during the at-par promotion, that rose to 17% and higher on weekends, Whiteson says. But the discount wasn't the deciding factor for some Canadian visitors. In Kingdom Trails' windy parking lot, Sebastian Wallet of Montreal says he got the at-par deal.
10: I don't want to, but they give me that.
9: You didn't want to?
10: No. I want to spend my fair share of money.
6: The real reason he regularly visits the region, he says?
10: The people and the charm of the New England in general.
6: Not far away, there's another anecdotal sign that more Canadians may be coming south this winter at a hockey arena. It's at Jay Peak, another ski resort in the area, and every winter it hosts youth hockey tournaments with teams from both sides of the border, says General Manager Steve Wright.
11: Last year, we only had four Canadian teams here. Usually it's over 100.
6: But for this coming winter, 30 Canadian teams have signed up so far.
11: That has me feeling very optimistic.
6: That he'll be seeing more bookings from Canadian skiers, too. In Eastbrook, Vermont, I'm Henry Epp for Marketplace.
12: Our producers are Tamar Fagan, Ashley Rodriguez, Ariana Rosas, and Erica Soderstrom. Our senior producer is Alex Schroeder. Our supervising senior producer is Meredith Gerritsen-Morby. And in Washington, I'm Kimberly Adams with the Marketplace Morning Report. 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
13: San Antonio researchers have found that adding a little bit of physical activity to your life can slow down cognitive decline as you age.
14: 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We saw the biggest gain there.
13: 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I'm Bonnie Petrie, and we talk with a scientist behind the research on Petri Dish, wherever you get your podcasts.
18: 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It's 6 o'clock.

0: a marathon meeting between President Trump's envoy, Jared Kushner, and Israel's prime minister ended without firm commitment to the latest U.S. plan for a Gaza ceasefire. It's Tuesday, August 18th. You're listening to Morning Edition on Texas Public Radio. Good morning, I'm Norma Martinez. Also, the sour attorneys general from four states are bringing the parent company of Facebook and Instagram to federal court over allegations that their products were designed to hook kids and teens. Plus, Crystal City is still recovering from last month's floods.
1: We have about, I would say, 5 to 6 rooms of displaced people, but when it first started, we had pretty much the whole hotel full.
0: And San Antonio won't be voting again on funding for a downtown Spurs arena. The news is next.
2: Live from NPR News in Washington, I'm Janine Herbst. The 60-day deadline for the U.S. and Iran to start peace talks has now passed. The months-long conflict has sent gas prices soaring in the U.S., and now military resources like warships and interceptor missiles are running short. And now is one of the few times that there will be no U.S. aircraft carriers in the Pacific region. And Pierce Emily Fang has more.
3: The USS Washington, a warship, was in the Pacific, but has now been sent to relieve the USS Lincoln, also in the Middle East, which has already had its deployment extended. That's made the news because sailors aboard have been living under very, very tough conditions. Like the Washington, it was also in the Pacific when it was diverted. I've been speaking to naval experts about this, and they say it could be weeks, if not months, until a replacement carrier formation is ready and arrives in the Pacific to replace the Washington.
2: NPR's Emily Fang reporting. Voters in three states head to the polls today for primary elections. As Alaska Public Media's Eric Stone reports, voters on the last frontier are narrowing the field of races for governor and Congress.
4: Alaska's Senate race has been the subject of millions in campaign spending and could decide control of the chamber. Two-term Republican Senator Dan Sullivan is facing off against Democrat Mary Peltola. They are all but guaranteed to take the top two spots in Alaska's nonpartisan top four primary ahead of the ranked choice general election in November. But the race for the third and fourth spots is murkier. Ahead of the primary, super PACs on both sides have spent millions to elevate marginal candidates. The race also features a teacher who shares the incumbent Sullivan's first and last name, a move some Republicans, including President Trump, say was meant to confuse voters. Voters will also narrow a 17-candidate field in the race to be Alaska's next governor. For NPR News, I'm Eric Stone in Juneau.
2: A Russian court has sentenced a liberal politician to just over 11 years in prison for his peaceful opposition to Russia's war in Ukraine. As NPR's Charles Maines reports from Moscow, the verdict comes amid a wider clampdown on anti-war views in Russia.
5: Lev Schlossberg has long been a leading voice with the liberal Yabloko Party, a local deputy in his hometown of Pskov in western Russia, often at odds with the Kremlin. Yet it's his opposition to the war in Ukraine that now leads to a jail cell. A court convicted Schlossberg of violating wartime censorship laws, the result of two online posts in which he condemned Russia's invasion of its neighbor. Schlossberg called the charges against him unconstitutional and continued to cast the war as a disaster from the courtroom. His trial unfolded as a separate legal case against Yabloko, ultimately saw his party banned from upcoming parliamentary elections, a move supporters cast as a sign of the Kremlin's fear of the public's growing opposition to the war. Charles Maines, NPR News, Moscow.
2: U.S. futures contracts are trading mixed this morning. Dow futures are up about 5 points. NASDAQ futures are down 349 points. That's down 1.1%. 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
0: You're listening to Texas Public Radio News. I'm Norma Martinez. San Antonio City Council narrowly voted against putting a downtown arena for the San Antonio Spurs on the November ballot. At issue was $489 million worth of bonds to pay for the city's portion of the project using state tax dollars and other sources. Bexar County voters approved last November a hotel and car rental tax to support the county's contribution to the arena. District 2 Councilman Jalen McKee Rodriguez supported the city's ballot initiative.
7: I've also heard that if we support a second vote, we aren't listening to our community. And I'd like to remind those that a majority of active voters in District 2 and those who have reached out to me remain in heavy opposition to this funding. They deserve to have their voices heard, especially as the Spurs are divesting from the East Side.
0: San Antonio voters may see another measure on the ballot next year on the downtown Sports and Entertainment District related to investments in surrounding infrastructure to the multi-billion dollar district. And the city of San Antonio is looking for local residents to serve on a community advisory committee over the proposed Sports and Entertainment District. The 33-member committee will gather feedback and submit recommendations to City Council. Applications are open through September 17th. Details are posted on the city's social media channels. Bexar County Commissioners meet today to discuss a major tax break for the expansion of HEB's Super Regional Center on the east side at Houston and Foster. TPR's Brian Kirkpatrick reports.
8: Commissioners are expected to approve a property tax break negotiated between county staff and the San Antonio-based grocery giant. HEB, in return, plans to invest $700 million and bring 720 jobs by 2028 to the expanded facility. That number of jobs is expected to grow to more than 1,200 by 2038. A new bakery, fresh plant, and logistics hub are part of the expansion plans to create the Super Regional Center. The tax break is valued at $15 million over 10 years. I'm Brian Kirkpatrick in San Antonio.
0: UT San Antonio is restoring its computer systems after a suspected cyber attack over the weekend. University officials say the activity was caught before it reached core systems. They say they found no evidence of a data breach. UT San Antonio has extended its tuition payment deadline to Friday at 5 p.m. while systems are restored. Students, faculty, and staff are urged to reset their university passwords. The U.S. Army Medical Center of Excellence at Fort Sam Houston has opened registration for local families who'd like to host soldiers for Thanksgiving. The 2026 Mission Thanksgiving program gives soldiers who are away from home for the holiday a chance to spend Thanksgiving in a family setting. All participants must consent to a background check. Details are on the Army Medical Center of Excellence webpage. Enter Mission Thanksgiving in the search bar. 78 in San Antonio and in New Braunfels. 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I'm Norma Martinez. It's 607.
9: It's Morning Edition from NPR News. I'm Michelle Martin.
10: And I'm Sasha Pfeiffer. Jared Kushner says he's optimistic about the U.S. plan for Gaza.
9: President Trump's envoy and son-in-law was in Israel Monday for a meeting with a pessimistic Israeli Prime Minister Benjamin Netanyahu. In a few minutes, we'll get an assessment of those talks from Daniel Shapiro, a former U.S. ambassador to Israel. But first, an update on what happened during Kushner's rare meeting with Hamas leaders in Egypt.
10: NPR's Daniel Estrin is on the line from Tel Aviv. Hi, Daniel.
11: Hi, Sasha.
10: So what did Kushner say about his back-to-back meetings with Hamas leaders and Netanyahu?
11: Well, he started in Egypt with Hamas leaders, and he said that that meeting was cordial. He said it's, quote, hard to trust a terrorist organization that committed what he called terrible atrocities, but he said the Hamas officials said all the right things. Then Kushner went to Israel and met Netanyahu. He said the meeting lasted nearly 4 hours. They pored over the details of a new U.S.-backed roadmap for how to move forward in Gaza. Netanyahu initially rejected that roadmap for Israeli withdrawal from Gaza alongside Hamas disarmament. But Kushner said he sat with Netanyahu and his team and talked through what he called misunderstandings and misinformation about the plan.
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1: When was the last time you saw your primary care doctor? They make up some of the most important medical relationships we have, but nearly a third of Americans don't have a primary care doctor. And finding a good one can be challenging, time-consuming. The primary care crisis and how to solve it next time on 1A.
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1: 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CPS Energy joins us to explain what Abbott's proposal could mean for your power bill and funding city programs. 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
5: 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I'm Norma Martinez. China has established its first scheduled shipping route through the Arctic. Find out the significance of this route coming up at 6:51 here on TPR. Problems in traffic you're going to find one south of downtown. Steves Avenue is closed at Proband due to a crash. You're also going to find a crash on the far northeast side on I-35 North at Farm Road 3009. It's blocking two left lanes. San Antonio at 78 degrees. Bandera at a cooler 70. Kerrville pretty close to that at 71 degrees this morning. Here in San Antonio, heating up to 100 degrees this afternoon. It's 6:44 at TPR.
6: Good morning, I'm Michelle Martin. 12 albums, one penny. Deals like that made Columbia House a music juggernaut in the 70s, 80s, and 90s. Never mind how much you had to pay after that introductory deal, but then the internet came along. Columbia House's mail order business clung on. It pivoted to selling movies. It went bankrupt, but in a month it will stop accepting all new orders. So if you want the Blackberry movie on DVD for $25, the clock is ticking. It's Morning Edition.
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5: You're listening to Morning Edition on Texas Public Radio. I'm Norma Martinez. Crystal City, Texas was one of the South Texas cities impacted by record-breaking floods last month. Crystal City is the seat of Savala County, which has one of the state's highest poverty rates. KERA's Priscilla Rice reports residents are making do with the help of volunteers as they wait for more assistance.
8: If you drove through Crystal City a month ago, before the Nueces River rose as high as 37 feet, it would look very different than it does today. Now, construction equipment outside homes overpowers the local birds, crickets, and cicadas. The Chula Vista neighborhood is off FM 65, which runs along one of Nueces River's tributaries. Tires, furniture, and other destroyed possessions are piled in front of houses. On the other side of town, you'll find the Sagebrush Motel. The lobby is filled with buckets of cleaning supplies, bags of food, and home essentials like paper towels. This 50-room hotel has become one of several community hubs for locals who've lost everything. Darian Thompson manages a hotel.
9: We have about, I would say, 5 to 6 rooms of displaced people, but when it first started, we had pretty much the whole hotel full.
8: According to the Savala County Sheriff's Office, over 100 homes in the area saw some sort of flooding, from minimal to extreme.
9: We have a couple people who were told that their houses are going to be bulldozed. So they're going to be with us until they can find housing. So we've been trying to help them find housing.
8: In the weeks since the flood, the hotel lobby stayed busy. Volunteers rotate through, including lifelong Crystal City resident Martha Segura. She's lived here 5 decades and says nothing like this has happened before. So she's taking time off work to pitch in.
10: I've been in the houses. We've cleaned. We've gutted. Some families, their whole entire life in boxes.
8: Segura's going door to door in the hardest hit neighborhoods, making sure residents have what they need and connecting them with assistance. Volunteers have also come from outside the community, like Jane Smith. She's driven 4 hours from El Campo, Texas, twice so far. On this Saturday morning, Smith drives around recovering neighborhoods to give away food and check in.
0: Let me drive down there so you don't have to walk.
8: Today, she meets Diana Bustamante, okay, whose house filled with several feet of water last month.
11: I'm overwhelmed because I've never been through something like this.
8: Her husband helped rip off the exterior walls up to where the water rose. Now, the siding's replaced with plywood. Inside, it's almost empty. The appliances and furniture had to be thrown away.
11: I have it bad, but I don't have it as bad as other people. So I'm one of the blessed ones. Even though I lost a lot, I'm one of the blessed ones.
8: For now, she lives next door to her son in his trailer home, which was spared. A few blocks away, Luisa Martinez sweeps her front porch where her remaining belongings are stacked. Her daughter's ivory quinceañera dress with a gold trim lays on top of the pile.
12: That's what I have left. Other than that, I don't have nothing else.
8: Outside, a group of volunteers haul debris from a nearby residence. They've been working for hours in over 100-degree heat. Martinez hopes to get back in her house sooner than later.
12: We're just waiting. Hopefully FEMA helps us or any agency.
8: The moves needed to unlock several streams of federal assistance haven't been made yet. Zavala County spokesperson Marcial Garza says he's hopeful a major disaster declaration will soon be issued by President Donald Trump. Local business owner Andrelyn Marquez understands the confusion.
13: You see the questions on Facebook that where's FEMA, where's the help? A lot of that comes from not necessarily knowing the process of things.
8: And that recovery process could be a long one. Marquez says the silver lining is how the disaster has shown a spotlight on Crystal City's resilience and unity. I'm Priscilla Rice in Crystal City.
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14: Ice hockey might not seem a natural fit in a state where 100-degree-plus temperatures are norm for much of the year, but the Dallas Stars have made a go of it, and now there's talk of a second NHL team for Texas. Two cities are in the running, but in the end, it may come down to the preferences of one man. 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
5: Good morning. 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I'm Norma Martinez. Still to come, a look at the recovery underway on Indonesia's Flores Island in the wake of a very large earthquake. That's coming up in about 5 minutes here on TPR. Crews working on a crash that has closed two lanes on I-35 North at Farm Road 3009 on the city's far northeast side. Backups to Evans. Delay is about 30 minutes. And south of downtown, Steve's Avenue is closed at Proband due to a crash. It's 6:51 at TPR.
15: It's Morning Edition from NPR News. I'm Sasha Pfeiffer.
16: And I'm Michelle Martin. Good morning. For the first time, there is a regular cargo shipping route through the Arctic. Cargo ships have occasionally navigated along Russia's northern coast, but they usually need icebreakers as escorts. Now, climate change and melting sea ice mean a company based in China can take that path through the summer months. I'm going to ask Mark Lantaine about this. He's a professor at the Arctic University of Norway, where he researches the politics of the polar region and China. Good morning, Professor. Thanks for joining us.
17: Good morning. Thank you.
16: Set the scene for us briefly, if you would. What's this route like and how do ships navigate it?
17: Well, this route runs from Northeast Asia to Northern Europe, following the Siberian coast. So it's a route that Russia and China have been trying to develop for future Arctic shipping.
16: So why is China so interested in this?
17: China's interested because it is trying to open up new markets, including in Europe and other parts of the Northern Hemisphere. And using this particular route will cut a significant amount of time, as much as 2 weeks, off traditional routes, like, for example, through the Suez Canal and the Indian Ocean.
16: Oh. And it's my understanding that Western nations don't use this path. Am I right about that? And if not, why not?
17: You're absolutely right, and there's two reasons for this. First of all, because the route primarily goes through Russian waters, there would be significant geopolitical problems in using the route. And the second problem is there's a lot of concern over the environmental impact of increased sea traffic. So that's discouraged a lot of companies from using the route.
16: Hmm. So as you just told us, it primarily passes through Russian water, so this would imply that there's cooperation, right, between China and Russia?
17: Very much so. There have been a series of agreements between the two countries to develop Russian Arctic lands and waters. And China sees this route as essential for its maritime trade. So it's been quite satisfied working with Moscow on this.
16: But what is that cooperation, I don't know, what's the word I'm looking for, indicate here for the balance of power in the Arctic?
17: It indicates that, first of all, China sees the Arctic as extremely important, both economically and politically, and is willing to work with Russia. Moscow, meanwhile, obviously does not have a lot of partners in the West to develop its Arctic lands and waters, so it sees China as an essential component of that.
16: Hmm. Are you surprised by this? I mean, somebody who's been studying the politics of the region for some time, that seems to have, perhaps I'm wrong here, but this seems to have come together rather quickly.
17: Well, I'm not too surprised because China did make a few experimental cargo runs as early as 2013, but there were some setbacks, not only the pandemic, but also the aftershocks of Russia's invasion of Ukraine. Nevertheless, China's been talking for years about the economic possibilities of the Arctic, and I know that many Chinese companies are looking to the Arctic as a very important emerging route.
16: Do you have a sense of what this could mean for the global economy? I mean, there have been so many disruptions because of the Strait of Hormuz being closed, because, you know, so many factors here, you know, the Trump administration's tariff regime and so forth. But sort of taking the sort of the macro view here, could this have an impact in making goods cheaper?
17: It very well might. Like, at the moment, it is still very difficult to send ships through there. Even under the best conditions, you still have to worry about weather, sea ice, many hazards. But China's looking ahead. They're looking ahead to the point where the Arctic becomes even more popular as a sea route. And as you point out, issues with the Strait of Hormuz have illustrated the problems with other choke points. Hmm. So China's really looking to the future on this.
16: So you're joining us from Tromsø, which is in the far north of Norway. This route, as I understand it, passes right by your city. So what has been the conversation about this? What do the Arctic nations think about China establishing this shipping service?
17: Yes, we're well north of the Arctic Circle, and there's a lot of discussion here about what the development of the Polar Silk Road, as China likes to call it, will mean. What this is going to mean for an increase in traffic, as well as what could be the potential kind of security applications, because there's also the question of, okay, which ships are going to be using the route, and will that create security issues here?
16: Oh, that is Mark Lantaine. He's a professor at the Arctic University of Norway. Professor, thanks so much for joining us. I hope you'll keep us apprised of these developments.
17: Will do. Thank you.
15: Emergency crews on Indonesia's Flores Island are trying to reach communities cut off by landslides and damaged roads. That's after a magnitude 7.7 earthquake hit on Saturday. Flores is a mountainous island east of Bali. It's one of thousands of Indonesian islands stretching between Asia's mainland and Australia. Indonesia's Disaster Management Agency says at least 70 people were killed and more than 1,100 injured in the quake. Naina Rao has the latest from the capital, Jakarta.
18: At a port on Flores, a cell phone video recorded by a resident captured the passenger terminal's two-story waiting area collapsing. The shallow earthquake struck early Saturday morning, just off the island's northern coast. It triggered a tsunami on several islands. Indonesia's meteorology agency says the highest measured wave was about 5 feet. By Monday, the agency had recorded more than 1,600 aftershocks, leaving many survivors afraid to go back indoors. About 2 million people live on the island. One of them is 45-year-old Efrit Bata, who says his family was asleep when the shaking intensified.
19: Saat goyangan besar itu saya langsung gendong.
18: He says he grabbed his youngest child when the strongest shaking hit and ran outside, shouting to wake the rest of his family. Bata says his family and neighbors have stayed outside since the quake, some sleeping on bare ground. There is no central evacuation site in his area, and by Monday evening, He says government assistance had not reached his immediate community. His family was rationing food and clean water. Across Flores, the disaster agency says it has sent thousands of emergency personnel to help and deployed two field hospitals. Power has been restored to nearly all affected customers, but landslides are slowing rescue efforts. Yosef Badioda is the top local official for one of the districts affected by the earthquake. He says it's been challenging for aid to reach the villages because they're so remote and isolated. He says reaching mountain communities takes time due to steep, narrow roads. With phone service not fully restored, delivering aid is even more challenging. The government has deployed 10 aircraft to reach remote locations and expedite the delivery of supplies. On a small island off its northern coast, a ferry arrived Monday carrying hundreds of food packages and family tents, along with more than 3,500 pounds of rice. A delivery that's crucial for Bata, as his family's recovery depends on how quickly that assistance reaches their neighborhood. For NPR News, I'm Naina Rao in Jakarta, Indonesia.
15: 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I'm Sasha Pfeiffer.
16: And I'm Michelle Martin.

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0: 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It's 7 o'clock.
2: The Trump administration has paused border security construction in Big Bend National Park. Bulldozers have already carved into the park's pristine desert landscape. It's Tuesday, August 18th. You're listening to Morning Edition on Texas Public Radio. Good morning, I'm Norma Martinez. Also this hour, President Trump says that the U.S. will scale back joint military exercises with South Korea. He says South Korea has been unwilling to help the U.S. in Iran. Plus, Trump has threatened to bomb Oman if it gets in the way of a deal with Iran. And Texans have struggled to adjust to SNAP restrictions in the past year.
3: With SNAP, like I said, it's more restrictive, so more people are not applying as they were before.
2: The news is next.
4: Live from NPR News in Washington, I'm Janine Herbst. U.S. Envoy and President Trump's son-in-law, Jared Kushner, says he's optimistic about progress in Gaza after meeting with Israeli Prime Minister Benjamin Netanyahu. But Israeli officials released mixed messages after that meeting, as NPR's Daniel Estrin reports from Tel Aviv.
5: Kushner and Netanyahu's teams announced there would be no Israeli withdrawal from Gaza and no reconstruction until Hamas completely disarms, but there would be sanitation projects in Gaza for public health. Kushner told Fox News that Hamas could begin disarming within 3 months, and if not, he hinted Israel could resume full-scale war.
6: Progress could come quite soon, but we do need cooperation from both sides. And we're going to hopefully get through, but we've made a lot of progress to get here.
5: The Israeli government put out a message in English about deep and constructive discussions with Kushner. It put out another statement in Hebrew saying the U.S. believes Hamas will disarm, while, quote, deep down, Israel doesn't believe it. Daniel Estrin, NPR News, Tel Aviv.
4: U.S. service members and their families are concerned about conditions on board some U.S. warships at sea. From member station WHRO in Norfolk, Steve Walsh has more.
7: Families of sailors on USS Lincoln have reported food shortages and mental health issues after more than 200 days at sea. Former Navy Captain Sam Howard says his son told him supplies ran low on the ships of the USS Tripoli Amphibious Ready Group, which carries sailors and Marines, during the early months of the war with Iran.
8: The comment that he made was, you know, not knowing when you're going to get a break. It was really among the toughest things that he experienced.
7: The ships returned to Japan in July. USS George Washington is now on its way to relieve USS Abraham Lincoln in the Middle East. For NPR News, I'm Steve Walsh.
4: A landmark trial gets underway today in federal court in Oakland, California, pitting the social media giant Meta against a consortium of states. NPR's John Ruich reports they allege that Meta's platforms, Facebook and Instagram, were designed to addict children.
9: California, Colorado, Kentucky, and New Jersey are leading the case. They say features like infinite scroll and the like button were designed to keep people on Facebook and Instagram longer and knew but did not admit publicly that they helped hook kids. The states also say Meta broke a federal online child protection law by collecting data on kids under 13 without parental consent. Meta denies the allegations and says it's put in place a number of features to make its products safe for minors. Some legal experts compare the case and a string of similar ones to trials in the 90s against tobacco companies that led to big penalties and changed the public narrative around cigarettes. The Chan Zuckerberg Initiative is a financial supporter of NPR. John Ruich, NPR News.
4: U.S. futures contracts are trading lower this morning. 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
2: You're listening to Texas Public Radio News. I'm Norma Martinez. The Board of Trustees at San Antonio ISD voted last night to place a voter approval tax rate election, or VATER, and three bond propositions before voters this fall. A proposed $3.17 tax increase is estimated to generate $5.5 million in additional tax revenue to fund several initiatives. A $600 million bond package includes propositions for school modernization and security, technology improvements, and improvements to Alamo Stadium and the Convocation Center. If passed, homeowners in SAISD would see an average increase of nearly $2 this year. The Trump administration has halted border security construction at Big Bend National Park. Governor Greg Abbott says the Homeland Security Secretary told him they've committed to not building any type of barrier in the park.
11: They understand that there are other tools to successfully secure that park, through technology, through personnel, and other means.
2: Abbott says alternatives could include drones and fiber optics. Bulldozers and excavators have already carved through some of the park's natural attractions prior to Monday's pause. A new case of New World screwworm was detected in Valverde County this week. 46 cases have been now reported in the U.S., all but one in Texas. Federal officials say the spread of the flesh-eating parasite has slowed in the wake of increased surveillance and sterile fly releases. For what to know about detecting, preventing, and reporting New World screwworm, go to tpr.org. Opening statements began Monday in a hearing over Texitcoin, a controversial Texas-themed cryptocurrency. The case examines the Texas State Security Board's emergency cease and desist order against Texitcoin and its founder, Bobby Gray. TPR's David Martin Davies has more.
12: The attorney for the Texas State Securities Board argued that Texitcoin's crypto mining packages were unregistered securities sold through a multi-level marketing system. The attorney for Texitcoin, A.V. Perry, denied the fraud allegations, saying customers received every coin and commission that they were promised, and they were warned about cryptocurrency's risk. Perry maintained buyers purchased a digital commodity, not an investment interest, and urged the judge to overturn the order. I'm David Martin Davies in San Antonio.
2: San Antonio's Briscoe Western Art Museum is hosting a new photo exhibition of the Queen of Tejano, Selena Quintanilla. Curator Jason Kirkland says Selena Forever, Siempre Selena features the large-scale photos of Selena by John Dyer.
13: We have eight of the monumental photos, and then we have a series of eight of the boutique images.
2: The photos were taken during Selena's rise to stardom in the early 1990s. The exhibit's on display at the Briscoe through January, and the Briscoe will hold a free concert of Tejano classics that features a tribute to Selena on August 27th. You're listening to Texas Public Radio News. I'm Norma Martinez.
14: It's Morning Edition from NPR News. I'm Michelle Martin.
15: And I'm Sasha Pfeiffer. The U.S. and Iran have blown past a deadline this week to start peace talks.
14: The conflict, which has gone on for months, has sent gas prices soaring in the U.S., and now military resources like warships and interceptor missiles are running short. That has hurt the U.S. military capabilities in other regions, notably in Asia.
15: And we have NPR's Emily Fang with us to explain why. Good morning, Emily.
16: Good morning to the both of you.
15: So we heard this week that Trump said the U.S. would reduce joint military exercises with South Korea. He said that within hours of those exercises actually beginning. Is this related to the Iran war?
16: According to Trump, yes. He spoke to reporters yesterday and said he had unsuccessfully asked South Korea's president to help the U.S. with its war against Iran.
17: And I said, wait a minute, we have 39,000 soldiers over there guarding you from Kim Jong-un, your next-door neighbor. And you're not going to help us on a very easy military operation in Iran?
16: As you mentioned, these drills have already kicked off. These exercises go back at least until 1976, and they were designed to largely counter North Korea and its nuclear program. And I spoke to Hal Brands, a global affairs professor at Johns Hopkins School of Advanced International Studies. He says North Korea is actually a bigger threat in Trump's second term than in his first.
18: The nuclear program has expanded over the past decade, and the missile arsenal has become larger and more sophisticated. You can add to that the fact that North Korea is now getting increasingly advanced technological help from Russia.
16: But Trump has been upset with Seoul from even his first term for not paying the U.S. more for the security assistance it provides to South Korea.
15: Emily, speaking of security, correct me if I'm wrong, but is this one of the few times there will be no U.S. aircraft carriers in the Pacific region?
16: Right. And when I went back into this, I found that you can count on one hand the number of times there has not been a U.S. carrier group in the Pacific since the 1970s. Now, the USS George Washington, a carrier, was in the Pacific, but it's been sent to relieve the USS Abraham Lincoln, which is already in the Middle East and has had its deployment extended. Like the Washington, it was also in the Pacific when it was diverted to the Middle East. I've been speaking to naval experts about this, and they say it could be weeks, if not months, until a replacement carrier formation is ready and arrives in the Pacific to replace the Washington. One of these experts is Mike Dom. He's a former naval intelligence officer with the Mitchell Institute, which is an aerospace research group.
19: Aircraft carriers move, and they move quickly, but they have to be ready to go. The question really is, who's ready to go? Who's not in the maintenance period? Whose air wing is qualified to get underway and go on a long deployment?
16: And while they have not been as publicly concerned as Ukraine, countries in Asia are noticing, and they're also really worried about the depletion of American interceptor missiles.
15: Yes, we've been doing a lot of reporting on that. And give us a sense of just how depleted is the missile stockpile.
16: They're very depleted. One think tank, the Center for Strategic and International Studies here in Washington, found U.S. interceptor stockpiles shrunk by about two-thirds during the Iran war. And then even before the Iran war, the think tank, the Heritage Foundation, determined this month that the U.S. already only had a fraction of the interceptors it needed to push back, say, against a potential Chinese invasion of Taiwan.
15: That is NPR's Emily Fang. Emily, thank you.
16: Thanks, Sasha.
20: For more on what seems to be the Trump administration's shifting foreign policy focus, I'm joined now by Jung H. Pak. She was Deputy Assistant Secretary of State for East Asian and Pacific Affairs during the Biden administration. She's currently a distinguished fellow at the Center for Security, Diplomacy, and Strategy at Vrije University in Belgium. Welcome. Thanks so much for joining us once again.
21: Hi there, Michelle. How are you?
20: Good. So as we just heard, President Trump is telling the Pentagon to scale back its participation in joint military drills with South Korea. How would you expect the leaders of South Korea and other Asian nations, for that matter, to view this now?
21: Michelle, I think there's a good part, which is maybe there's movement on the North Korea side, and that President Trump has elicited some sort of response or reaction from Kim Jong-un, and Kim might be willing to meet. Now, recall that there hasn't been very much or any diplomacy since 2019, since the summits failed. So any effort to draw out North Korea is good. The bad is that it's at a great cost. President Trump and the administration clearly did not talk with the allies, especially South Korea, on this, on the exercises. At the same time, President Trump has derided South Korea for not doing enough for its own defense or on helping on Iran. And Hal Brands is right. As you mentioned in the previous segment, North Korea is different now. It has Russia and China. It has more capabilities. It has learned so much from sending its men and material into Ukraine to help Russia. So this is the North Korea that that doesn't really see that the U.S. has much to offer.
20: So I'm not sure if you feel sort of qualified to assess the administration's motivations, but I am curious if you think how much of this is about Trump wanting to restart talks with North Korea and how much of this is about wanting to send a signal to South Korea because he's mad about their position on the Iran war.
21: Yeah, I think it's both. President Trump has always had this, had favorable things to say about Kim Jong-un. It's clear that the two men got along. There were so-called love letters that were exchanged during the first administration and beyond. So I think there is that part of it, and that Kim thinks that he could make some progress with North Korea. Second is that it's not new for President Trump to continue to poke South Korea on what more it can do for its own defense. So I think it's both.
20: Do you think that this points to a broader shift in focus by the Trump administration? I mean, also thinking about the fact that the USS George Washington is heading to the Middle East, leaving the Pacific without an active duty U.S. aircraft carrier. So do you think this is something, a broader pivot, as it were?
21: You know, I think I don't necessarily think it's a broader pivot, but the Indo-Pacific has had a very rough year plus with a 1-2 punch, the tariffs that were on again, off again, on again, off again, and on again, that has had the region scrambling. And then the Iran war, which has really had a deep impact on energy and food security in the region, about U.S. credibility and commitment to the defense of this region. And we all have to remember that Indo-Pacific, Asia is 60% of global GDP. There are 5 treaty allies in the region and 60% of the world's population. So the Indo-Pacific is a critically important area, and it's a region that even the Trump administration has asserted that it is an important battleground.
20: So, but what are the global implications for security if the U.S. no longer seems to regard the Pacific as a security priority?
21: They're really long. There's going to be a long tail to this, that with the USS George Washington moving out of Asia into the Middle East, in and of itself is

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1: When was the last time you saw your primary care doctor? They make up some of the most important medical relationships we have, but nearly a third of Americans don't have a primary care doctor. And finding a good one can be challenging, time-consuming. The primary care crisis and how to solve it next time on 1A.
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3: Hello, this is Nathan Cohn inviting you to our next Cinema Tuesday screening, The Apostle, starring Robert Duvall as a Texas preacher reconciling himself with God after running away from the law. No one in Hollywood wanted to make it, so Duvall wrote, directed, and starred in it himself. It's terrific. We're screening The Apostle this Tuesday at 7:30 p.m. at Alamo Drafthouse Park North. You'll find the details at tprcinema.org. 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
1: 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CPS Energy joins us to explain what Abbott's proposal could mean for your power bill and funding city programs. 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
5: Good morning. 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I'm Norma Martinez. Steve's Avenue was closed completely to traffic at Probe and south of downtown earlier this morning. But right now, CPS Energy has the right lane closed on Steve's near Probe and to repair a gas line due to that crash. Another crash is on the far northeast side, causing long delays on I-35 north at Farm Road 3009. Two lanes blocked. Traffic backed up all the way to 1604. And on the other side of the freeway, long delays due to construction with I-35 south down to one lane between Olympia Parkway and 1604. This is TPR.
6: Good morning, I'm Sasha Pfeiffer, and I'm not kidding about this. Billy the Goat and Billy the Kid, also a goat, got on a city bus in Portland, Oregon last week. Security footage shows them strolling through the middle doors. The driver joked they didn't pay the fare, and a passenger shooed them off. Turns out they belonged to a nearby family, and they inspired some new merch at the Portland Area Transit Agency, TriMet. Shirts that read, TriMet is goated. It's Morning Edition.
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5: You're listening to Texas Public Radio. I'm Norma Martinez. Good morning. Hundreds of thousands of Texans rely on SNAP to provide food for their families. Houston Public Media's Keenan Vaughn reports they're facing challenges after sweeping cuts under the so-called One Big Beautiful Bill.
8: On a hot morning in southwest Houston, Crystal Hitt sits underneath a white canopy tent with three of her nine children. She's waiting to receive food, toiletries, and clothing from the in-house food pantry at her low-income housing community. She's relied on the pantry program and SNAP since moving here 8 years ago.
9: We've been participating in everything because literally we just grabbed literally like garbage bags of clothes. When we moved here to Houston, we didn't have anything.
8: She's also waiting to check in on her SNAP account at a mobile office truck from the Houston Food Bank. It stopped here to provide residents with information about SNAP, and in Hitt's case, it delivers much-needed support to those without transportation.
9: It's still like we're kind of far from all sorts of different things. Like getting to the grocery store takes more than one bus and train to get there.
8: Gracie Quinones is the operations manager for the Food Bank's Community Assistance Program. She says SNAP can help families create financial stability.
10: And I would say that access to SNAP benefit itself is crucial for people getting back on their feet.
8: But over the past year, people are finding it more difficult to qualify for SNAP. That's because the state of Texas has implemented new eligibility criteria as outlined in the One Big Beautiful Bill Act. The changes include raising the age for work requirements from 54 to 64 and removing the exemptions for groups such as veterans and parents of children ages 14 to 18. Texas is also sharing data about millions of SNAP participants with the U.S. Department of Agriculture. Some advocates worry that could discourage families with undocumented immigrants from participating in the program. As a result, more people are relying on stopgap services from the food bank.
0: Especially with our food pantries, the demand of more people actually showing up to receive assistance.
8: Teresa Turner, the food bank's program supervisor, says she's observed a dip in the number of people interested in applying for SNAP.
0: With SNAP, like I said, it's more restrictive, so more people are not applying as they were before.
8: Over the past year, the number of people eligible for SNAP benefits in the greater Houston metro area declined by about 155,000 people. More than half of that 18% decline was among children. That's according to the Kinder Institute for Urban Research, which analyzed data from the Texas Health and Human Services Commission. The region's estimated enrollment of nearly 710,000 people is the lowest since January 2022, the earliest month in the available data. It's a trend seen across Texas, and it comes even with a sluggish economy, according to Celia Cole, CEO of Hunger Relief Network Feeding Texas.
11: You see enrollment generally decline when the economic conditions improve. We're seeing the opposite now.
8: In a statement, a spokesperson for the U.S. Agriculture Department said the number of people receiving SNAP benefits is constantly changing and is not representative of any one policy. Even those who are still on the program aren't receiving the same benefits. As of April 1st, participants can no longer purchase sweetened drinks, which the state of Texas defines as beverages containing 5 or more grams of added sugar. No artificial sweeteners are allowed either. The ban includes candy bars, gum, and Gatorade. Here's Crystal Hitt again, the mother from earlier.
9: It's like 100 and something degrees here in Texas during the summer. We should be allowed to buy things that hydrate better than water.
8: She says the new constraints only make feeding her children more difficult.
9: Why are you telling me what I can buy and what I cannot buy for my family?
8: But in order to keep putting groceries on her family's table, the best she can do is adapt to the changes. I'm Keenan Vaughn.
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5: Good morning. Right now, problems in traffic concentrated on the northeast side of town. You're going to find a crash on I-35 North at Farm Road 3009. Two lanes blocked, at least an hour delay back up to 1604. On the opposite end or the opposite side of the highway, I-35 South is down to just one lane between Olympia Parkway and 1604. Backups to Farm Road 482 with at least an hour delay there. And a construction has a connector ramp partially blocked from 410 East to I-35. At exit 27. This is TPR.
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14: From Marketplace in Washington, I'm Kimberly Adams. The average worker in the U.S. who stayed in their job between 2021 and 2024 saw their wages decline by 9% after inflation. That's according to a new paper from ADP and the University of Chicago. The paper also found that it's real wage decline, rather than inflation itself, that's at the root of poor consumer sentiment. Marketplace's Kaylee Wells reports.
16: If your salary goes up, but grocery prices go up more, your real wage has gone down.
17: It's not rocket science, right? You gotta increase your wage to keep pace with inflation.
16: Tia Kuntz is the policy director at the UCLA Labor Center. She says today the gap between wage growth and inflation is smaller, but that doesn't undo the bad news of a few years ago.
17: We have not caught up. Workers will never catch up. They experience lost income. They're just buying less. They just have less purchase power.
16: This paper says the problem is that companies usually give raises of around 3%, regardless of how much the cost of living actually goes up.
18: And even though the inflation rate was 7%, they stuck with their norm of 3% in 22 and 23.
16: Eric Hurst is an author of the paper and teaches economics at the University of Chicago. He says it wasn't inflation per se, but the fact that wages didn't keep up that's been weighing down consumer sentiment. His proof? Belgium.
18: It is the only European country that had consumer confidence that bounced back after the inflation period.
16: Because it also happens to be the only European country where wage increases are directly tied to inflation. If prices go up by 7%, then by law, so does your salary. I'm Kaylee Wells for Marketplace.
14: Let's do the numbers. The FTSE in London is up 0.2%. Dow, S&P, and NASDAQ futures are down in the negative 0.2% to negative 1.3% range, with the Dow future down 82 points. The 10-year Treasury yield is up at 4.74%, but many analysts are keeping an eye on the 30-year Treasury, the yield on which hit its highest level in almost 20 years yesterday, a sign of investor concern about U.S. debt and geopolitical risks. The 30-year is up again today, with the yield currently at 5.32%.
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14: It was kind of predictable. After the president threatened to make Canada the 51st state last year, many Canadians started boycotting U.S. products and stopped coming here. Canadian travel to the U.S. fell by 25% last year, according to Canada's official statistics agency. This year, however, there are signs that the travel boycott may be softening a bit. Border crossings rose year over year in April, May, and June. Some businesses that rely on Canadian tourism are noticing the trend and trying to entice more visitors to come south. Checking in from northern Vermont, Marketplace's Henry Epp has more.
19: Burke Mountain is a ski resort, but in the summer, you can put your mountain bike on the chairlift and ride down trails specifically built for bikes. And the resort is surrounded by a 130-mile network of mountain bike terrain known as Kingdom Trails.
20: So you can hop on the chairlift and ride right back into Kingdom Trails without the expense on your legs.
19: Alex McAndrew is Burke Mountain's summer operations director. Burke is about an hour from the border with the French-speaking province of Quebec, less than 3 hours from the Montreal metro area and its 4.5 million residents. And before last year, McAndrew says the mountain bike park was really popular with Canadians. They made up about 40% of its summer visitors. Then President Trump started threatening to annex their country.
20: Yeah, I went from, you know, hearing a lot of French in our lift lines, seeing a lot of French Canadian plates and visitors, to almost none.
19: This summer, some of those plates are back, McAndrew says.
20: I've had to use my French a lot more, and which is really enjoyable. It's an a muscle I haven't exercised as much lately, and now it's really coming back.
19: That's perhaps thanks to some generous discounts from the resort and other local businesses this summer. A meat market, a restaurant, a cannabis dispensary, 20% off hotel rooms at Burke, and an even bigger discount at the Mountain Bike Trail Network. Elon Whiteson is Kingdom Trails office manager.
21: We've been taking the Canadian dollar par as a discount off of our rates.
19: one Canadian dollar is worth just over 70 cents in the U.S., so that works out to about a 30% discount. Kingdom Trails offered the deal for most of July and early August.
1: The only thing that we can do, and the most important thing, is to be welcoming to our Canadian members and riders.
19: That welcome appears to have helped. Canadians fell from 40% of Kingdom Trails ridership to about 10% last year, but during the at-par promotion, that rose to 17% and higher on weekends, Whiteson says. But the discount wasn't the deciding factor for some Canadian visitors. In Kingdom Trails' windy parking lot, Sebastian Wallet of Montreal says he got the at-par deal.
21: I don't want to, but they give me that.
22: You didn't want to?
21: No. I want to spend my fair share of money.
19: The real reason he regularly visits the region, he says?
21: The people and the charm of the New England in general.
19: Not far away, there's another anecdotal sign that more Canadians may be coming south this winter at a hockey arena. It's at Jay Peak, another ski resort in the area, and every winter it hosts youth hockey tournaments with teams from both sides of the border, says General Manager Steve Wright.
23: Last year, we only had four Canadian teams here. Usually it's over 100.
19: But for this coming winter, 30 Canadian teams have signed up so far.
23: That has me feeling very optimistic.
19: That he'll be seeing more bookings from Canadian skiers, too. In East Burke, Vermont, I'm Henry App for Marketplace.
14: Our producers are Tamar Fagan, Ashley Rodriguez, Ariana Rosas, and Erica Soderstrom. Our senior producer is Alex Schroeder. Our supervising senior producer is Meredith Gerritsen-Morby. And in Washington, I'm Kimberly Adams with the Marketplace Morning Report. 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
24: Ice hockey might not seem a natural fit in a state where 100-degree plus temperatures are norm for much of the year. 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Two cities are in the running, but in the end, it may come down to the preferences of one man. The backstory and more on the next Texas Standard.
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5: Good morning. I-35 South construction at 1604 has cleared. A crash is also cleared on I-35 North at

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4: Robert Duvall plays a conflicted preacher in The Apostle.
5: Give it to me tonight, Lord God Jehovah. 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But I'm confused. I'm mad. I love you, Lord. I love you. But I'm mad at you. I am mad at you. Go deliver me tonight, Lord. What should I do?
4: We'll be screening The Apostle at Alamo Drafthouse Park North on August 18th. 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
6: 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I'm Norma Martinez. China has established a scheduled shipping route through the Arctic for the very first time. We're going to find out why that matters coming up at 8:51 here on TPR. Problems in traffic. You can find just one working right now south of downtown. It's a result of an earlier crash. Right now, Steve's Avenue westbound near Proband. You're going to find a right lane closed where gas line repair is taking place as a result of that early morning crash. It's 79 in San Antonio. Llano at 74. Comfort at 72. 8:44 at TPR.
7: Good morning, I'm Michelle Martin. 12 albums, one penny. Deals like that made Columbia House a music juggernaut in the 70s, 80s, and 90s. Never mind how much you had to pay after that introductory deal. But then the internet came along. Columbia House's mail order business clung on. It pivoted to selling movies. It went bankrupt, but in a month it will stop accepting all new orders. So if you want the Blackberry movie on DVD for $25, the clock is ticking. It's Morning Edition.
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6: You're listening to Morning Edition on Texas Public Radio. I'm Norma Martinez. Crystal City was one of the South Texas cities impacted by record-breaking floods last month. Crystal City is the seat of Zavala County, which is one of the state's highest poverty rates. KERA's Priscilla Rice reports residents are making do with the help of volunteers as they wait for more assistance.
9: If you drove through Crystal City a month ago, before the Nueces River rose as high as 37 feet, it would look very different than it does today. Now, construction equipment outside homes overpowers the local birds, crickets, and cicadas. The Chula Vista neighborhood is off FM 65, which runs along one of Nueces River's tributaries. Tires, furniture, and other destroyed possessions are piled in front of houses. On the other side of town, you'll find the Sagebrush Motel. The lobby is filled with buckets of cleaning supplies, bags of food, and home essentials like paper towels. This 50-room hotel has become one of several community hubs for locals who've lost everything. Darian Thompson manages a hotel.
10: We have about, I would say, 5 to 6 rooms of displaced people, but when it first started, we had pretty much the whole hotel full.
9: According to the Zavala County Sheriff's Office, over 100 homes in the area saw some sort of flooding, from minimal to extreme.
10: We have a couple people who were told that their houses are going to be bulldozed. So they're going to be with us until they can find housing. So we've been trying to help them find housing.
9: In the weeks since the flood, the hotel lobby stayed busy. Volunteers rotate through, including lifelong Crystal City resident Martha Segura. She's lived here 5 decades and says nothing like this has happened before. So she's taking time off work to pitch in.
11: I've been in the houses. We've cleaned. We've gutted. Some families, their whole entire life. In boxes.
9: Segura is going door to door in the hardest hit neighborhoods, making sure residents have what they need and connecting them with assistance. Volunteers have also come from outside the community, like Jane Smith. She's driven 4 hours from El Campo, Texas, twice so far. On this Saturday morning, Smith drives around recovering neighborhoods to give away food and check in.
0: Let me drive down there so you don't have to walk.
9: Today, she meets Diana Bustamante, okay, whose house filled with several feet of water last month.
12: I'm overwhelmed because I've never been through something like this.
9: Her husband helped rip off the exterior walls up to where the water rose. Now, the siding's replaced with plywood. Inside, it's almost empty. The appliances and furniture had to be thrown away.
12: I have it bad, but I don't have it as bad as other people. So I'm one of the blessed ones. Even though I lost a lot, I'm one of the blessed ones.
9: For now, she lives next door to her son in his trailer home, which was spared. A few blocks away, Luisa Martinez sweeps her front porch where her remaining belongings are stacked. Her daughter's ivory quinceañera dress with a gold trim lays on top of the pile.
13: That's what I have left. Other than that, I don't have nothing else.
9: Outside, a group of volunteers haul debris from a nearby residence. They've been working for hours in over 100-degree heat. Martinez hopes to get back in her house sooner than later.
13: We're just waiting. Hopefully FEMA helps us or any agency.
9: The moves needed to unlock several streams of federal assistance haven't been made yet. Zavala County spokesperson Marcial Garza says he's hopeful a major disaster declaration will soon be issued by President Donald Trump. Local business owner Andrelyn Marquez understands the confusion.
14: You see the questions on Facebook that where's FEMA, where's the help? A lot of that comes from not necessarily knowing the process of things.
9: And that recovery process could be a long one. Marquez says the silver lining is how the disaster has shown a spotlight on Crystal City's resilience and unity. I'm Priscilla Rice in Crystal City.
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6: Good morning. 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I'm Norma Martinez. A crash reported in Comal County. State Highway 46 is closed due to a crash. It's on the stretch between Farm Roads 3009 and 2722. Traffic's having to exit at Heberlin Road, I should say. Another crash this morning is on Steves Avenue westbound at Proband. There's a lane closed for gas line repair. It's 81 in San Antonio and in Floresville. Jordanton at 78, 851 at TPR.
16: It's Morning Edition from NPR News. I'm Sasha Pfeiffer.
17: And I'm Michelle Martin. Good morning. For the first time, there is a regular cargo shipping route through the Arctic. Cargo ships have occasionally navigated along Russia's northern coast, but they usually need icebreakers as escorts. Now, climate change and melting sea ice mean a company based in China can take that path through the summer months. I'm going to ask Mark Lantaine about this. He's a professor at the Arctic University of Norway, where he researches the politics of the polar region and China. Good morning, Professor. Thanks for joining us.
18: Good morning. Thank you.
17: Set the scene for us briefly, if you would. What's this route like and how do ships navigate it?
18: Well, this route runs from Northeast Asia to Northern Europe, following the Siberian coast. So it's a route that Russia and China have been trying to develop for future Arctic shipping.
17: So why is China so interested in this?
18: China's interested because it is trying to open up new markets, including in Europe and other parts of the Northern Hemisphere. And using this particular route will cut a significant amount of time, as much as 2 weeks, off traditional routes, like, for example, through the Suez Canal and the Indian Ocean.
17: Oh. And it's my understanding that Western nations don't use this path. Am I right about that? And if not, why not?
18: You're absolutely right, and there's two reasons for this. First of all, because the route primarily goes through Russian waters, there would be significant geopolitical problems in using the route. And the second problem is there's a lot of concern over the environmental impact of increased sea traffic. So that's discouraged a lot of companies from using the route.
17: Hmm. So as you just told us, it primarily passes through Russian water, so this would imply that there's cooperation, right, between China and Russia?
18: Very much so. There have been a series of agreements between the two countries to develop Russian Arctic lands and waters. And China sees this route as essential for its maritime trade. So it's been quite satisfied working with Moscow on this.
17: But what is that cooperation, I don't know, what's the word I'm looking for, indicate here for the balance of power in the Arctic?
18: It indicates that, first of all, China sees the Arctic as extremely important, both economically and politically, and is willing to work with Russia. Moscow, meanwhile, obviously does not have a lot of partners in the West to develop its Arctic lands and waters, so it sees China as an essential component of that.
17: Hmm. Are you surprised by this? I mean, somebody who's been studying the politics of the region for some time, that seems to have, perhaps I'm wrong here, but this seems to have come together rather quickly.
18: Well, I'm not too surprised because China did make a few experimental cargo runs as early as 2013, but there were some setbacks, not only the pandemic, but also the aftershocks of Russia's invasion of Ukraine. Nevertheless, China's been talking for years about the economic possibilities of the Arctic, and I know that many Chinese companies are looking to the Arctic as a very important emerging route.
17: Do you have a sense of what this could mean for the global economy? I mean, there have been so many disruptions because of the Strait of Hormuz being closed, because, you know, so many factors here, you know, the Trump administration's tariff regime and so forth. But sort of taking the sort of the macro view here, could this have an impact in making goods cheaper?
18: It very well might. Like, at the moment, it is still very difficult to send ships through there. Even under the best conditions, you still have to worry about weather, sea ice, many hazards. But China's looking ahead. They're looking ahead to the point where the Arctic becomes even more popular as a sea route. And as you point out, issues with the Strait of Hormuz have illustrated the problems with other choke points. Hmm. So China's really looking to the future on this.
17: So you're joining us from Tromsø, which is in the far north of Norway. This route, as I understand it, passes right by your city. So what has been the conversation about this? What do the Arctic nations think about China establishing this shipping service?
18: Yes, we're well north of the Arctic Circle, and there's a lot of discussion here about what the development of the Polar Silk Road, as China likes to call it, will mean. What this is going to mean for an increase in traffic, as well as what could be the potential kind of security applications, because there's also the question of, okay, which ships are going to be using the route, and will that create security issues here?
17: Oh, that is Mark Lantane. He's a professor at the Arctic University of Norway. Professor, thanks so much for joining us. I hope you'll keep us apprised of these developments.
18: Will do. Thank you.
16: Emergency crews on Indonesia's Flores Island are trying to reach communities cut off by landslides and damaged roads. That's after a magnitude 7.7 earthquake hit on Saturday. Flores is a mountainous island east of Bali. It's one of thousands of Indonesian islands stretching between Asia's mainland and Australia. Indonesia's Disaster Management Agency says at least 70 people were killed and more than 1,100 injured in the quake. Naina Rao has the latest from the capital, Jakarta.
19: At a port on Flores, a cell phone video recorded by a resident captured the passenger terminal's two-story waiting area collapsing. The shallow earthquake struck early Saturday morning, just off the island's northern coast. It triggered a tsunami on several islands. Indonesia's meteorology agency says the highest measured wave was about 5 feet. By Monday, the agency had recorded more than 1,600 aftershocks, leaving many survivors afraid to go back indoors. About 2 million people live on the island. One of them is 45-year-old Efrit Bata, who says his family was asleep when the shaking intensified.
20: Saat goyangan besar itu saya langsung gendong.
19: He says he grabbed his youngest child when the strongest shaking hit and ran outside, shouting to wake the rest of his family. Bata says his family and neighbors have stayed outside since the quake, some sleeping on bare ground. There is no central evacuation site in his area, and by Monday evening, He says government assistance had not reached his immediate community. His family was rationing food and clean water. Across Flores, the disaster agency says it has sent thousands of emergency personnel to help and deployed two field hospitals. Power has been restored to nearly all affected customers, but landslides are slowing rescue efforts. Josef Badioda is the top local official for one of the districts affected by the earthquake. He says it's been challenging for aid to reach the villages because they're so remote and isolated. He says reaching mountain communities takes time due to steep, narrow roads. With phone service not fully restored, delivering aid is even more challenging. The government has deployed 10 aircraft to reach remote locations and expedite the delivery of supplies. On a small island off its northern coast, a ferry arrived Monday carrying hundreds of food packages and family tents, along with more than 3,500 pounds of rice. A delivery that's crucial for Bata, as his family's recovery depends on how quickly that assistance reaches their neighborhood. For NPR News, I'm Naina Rao in Jakarta, Indonesia.
16: 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I'm Sasha Pfeiffer.
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0: Ice hockey might not seem a natural fit in a state where 100-degree-plus temperatures are norm for much of the year. But the Dallas Stars have made a go of it, and now there's talk of a second NHL team for Texas. Two cities are in the running, but in the end, it may come down to the preferences of one man. The backstory and more on the next Texas Standard.
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4: Welcome back. It's 1A. I'm Todd Zwillick. 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And Dr. Zachary Bittinger. 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

0: office said when disbursements could resume or when this internal review will be completed?
1: They did not. The office emailed subgrantees letting them know that the hold was effective until further notice. And they didn't give a reason as for why the pause happened. And whenever I requested responses or comments from the office, they did not respond to me.
0: Is there any indication as to if these allegations were or are true, why Starlink would be favored?
1: There is no indication right now. During the testimony that Brian Clayton, who is a representative for the broadband office, whenever he was testifying to lawmakers, he let them know that the change actually came at the request of Governor Greg Abbott's office. And the governor's office claimed that Texas was out of step with other states whenever it came to this.
0: Could you say more about Governor Abbott's office's role?
1: Brian Clayton did not have much more to add other than that the request for the change in the schedule came from Governor Abbott's office. And so I imagine that is something that will also be revealed more in the audit.
0: Jamie Lozano Carver reports for the Texas Tribune from Lubbock on the South Plains and Panhandle. We'll link to her story at texasstandard.org. Jamie, thanks so much for the update. Keep us posted.
1: I will. Thank you, David.
2: Another hockey team could be taking to the ice in Texas, but does Austin or Houston have the advantage? It could come down to a power play, so to speak. But first, we'll check in on the nation's largest immigrant detention center and rising concerns about the treatment there. What you need to know, coming up next on the Texas Standard.
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5: 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CPS Energy is the largest municipally owned electricity provider in the nation, and each year it contributes about $500 million to the city's general fund. CPS Energy joins us to explain what Abbott's proposal could mean for your power bill and funding city programs. 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
2: It's the Texas Standard. I'm Laura Rice. 1 year ago, the Trump administration opened the country's largest detention camp in Texas at Fort Bliss. This past weekend, there was another call to close the camp amid allegations of inhumane conditions. Three people in custody have died. KTEP's Angela Cocherga reports.
7: Civil rights and immigrant advocates, along with a few elected officials, gathered to mark the one-year anniversary. Policy Director for the Border Network for Human Rights, Samantha Singleton, shared their message about Camp East Montana.
8: Do not look away, do not normalize these conditions, and do not let another year pass without action.
7: The speaker stood near a model of the white tents that house hundreds of people. This woman spent 5 months in the detention camp. She does not want her name used because her immigration case is pending. She's married to a U.S. citizen, and their children are also citizens.
9: Pollo crudo con sangre.
7: She said the camp served undercooked food, including bloody chicken. Other speakers read testimony from detainees detailing meager meals, unsanitary conditions, and dangerous medical neglect. Attorney Charlotte Weiss with the Texas Civil Rights Project has visited the camp. She spoke for a 48-year-old Laos man who needed multiple medications for diabetes while detained.
10: I was only given insulin once per day by the medical staff, and my daily doses were often late or missed altogether.
7: Immigration and Customs Enforcement has said detainees get proper care at the camp, but a report released in June by the Government Accountability Office found millions of taxpayer dollars were wasted on private contractors who failed to meet health and safety standards. El Paso Congress

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1: 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I am with the Reynoso Agency Farmers Insurance and Shirts. 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
4: I'm David Martin Davies, and coming up on The Source, recent cyber attacks on utilities in seven states fits a pattern of Iran targeting American infrastructure. Could a similar cyber attack hit San Antonio? What's being done to protect local utilities? District 7 City Council member Marina Alderete Calvito is calling for renewed scrutiny of cybersecurity protections for the city. And later on The Source, Governor Greg Abbott is proposing San Antonio's electricity market be opened up to for-profit private energy companies. Abbott claims it would lower energy prices, but city officials say it would raise power cost. CPS Energy joins us to discuss what's at stake. This is a community conversation. We want to hear from you. Call in at 833-877-8255. That's what's coming up on The Source, but first, this news.
5: Live from NPR News in Washington, I'm Lakshmi Singh. Jared Kushner, President Trump's son-in-law and special envoy, is calling on Hamas to lay down their weapons as a condition for ending the war in Gaza. Kushner has held back-to-back discussions with the Palestinian militant group and Israeli Prime Minister Benjamin Netanyahu, who has said Israeli forces will not withdraw without full Hamas disarmament. We have more from NPR's Daniel Estrin.
6: He said it's, quote, hard to trust a terrorist organization that committed what he called terrible atrocities, but he said the Hamas officials said all the right things. Then Kushner went to Israel and met Netanyahu. He said the meeting lasted nearly 4 hours. They pored over the details of a new U.S.-backed roadmap for how to move forward in Gaza. Netanyahu initially rejected that roadmap for Israeli withdrawal from Gaza alongside Hamas disarmament. But Kushner said he sat with Netanyahu and his team and talked through what he called misunderstandings and misinformation about the plan.
5: NPR's Daniel Estrin reporting. The ABC network is suing the Federal Communications Commission in a case with major First Amendment implications, arguing that the Trump administration has violated its free speech rights by launching investigations and challenging its broadcast licenses. ABC and its corporate parent, the Walt Disney Company, argued that the FCC has taken these actions to please President Trump. We have more from NPR's David Folkenflag.
7: The network's lawsuit cites Trump's own social media posts, which condemn ABC's news coverage, its talk show The View, and late-night comedian Jimmy Kimmel, who has frequently mocked the president. Trump has openly called for ABC to be stripped of its broadcast licenses. ABC and Disney own 8 local TV stations. They require federal licenses because they rely on the public airwaves. They are also in 6 of the nation's largest markets and contribute significantly to ABC's bottom line. FCC Chair Brendan Carr says he's making sure broadcasters operate in the public interest, a legal requirement, and don't violate Trump's orders on DEI. David Folkenflik, NPR News.
5: Opening arguments are set to begin today in California against Meta over the harms its social media platforms have allegedly caused children and teenagers. California, Colorado, Kentucky, and New Jersey will argue the case, but 29 state attorneys general sued the tech giant over child safety and privacy in 2023. Earlier this month, New Mexico successfully fought to force Meta to implement changes on its platforms and pay nearly $1 billion. Meta disputes the allegation, saying it has adopted a number of child safety measures, and the evidence, it says, will reflect that. U.S. stocks are trading lower this hour. The NASDAQ is down 325 points. It's NPR.
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9: This is TPR News. I'm Steve Short. The city of San Antonio is looking for local residents to serve on a community advisory committee over the proposed sports and entertainment district. TPR's Marian Navarro has more.
10: The 33-member committee will gather feedback and submit recommendations on how to use $75 million the San Antonio Spurs are committing for the downtown district over the next 30 years. City Council voted to create the committee earlier this month and voted just Monday against putting the downtown arena for the Spurs on the November ballot. Individuals connected to the arts, labor organizations, small businesses, and community groups are encouraged to apply. Applications are open through September 17th. Details are posted on the city's social media channels. I'm Marian Navarro in San Antonio.
9: All border construction activity in the Big Bend National Park has been paused amid federal plans to build new patrol roads across the park and install 17 miles of steel vehicle barriers. Travis Bubenik of Marfa Public Radio told NPR's Morning Edition there's been a bipartisan push to halt construction since it was first announced.
11: There's just been continued shock and anger at these images of, you know, heavy machinery cutting through the pristine desert out here in West Texas. And again, there's a chorus of people in the region across political aisles that say the barriers are just not needed out here.
9: The Trump administration is facing multiple lawsuits. It's going to be sunny and hot today with a high near 100 right now in San Antonio. It's 90 degrees, 92 in Llano, and 88 in Del Rio. 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
4: Live from the John L. Santico Studio in downtown San Antonio, this is The Source from Texas Public Radio. I'm David Martin Davies. San Antonio's water and electric systems are increasingly dependent on digital technology, and that also may mean that they are potential targets for cyber attacks. There have been recent cyber attacks in 7 states that has followed a pattern from Iran, a nation that we're at war with. District 7 Councilmember Marina Alderete-Gavito is calling for renewed cybersecurity briefings from CPS Energy and the San Antonio Water System about their resilience to cybersecurity, cyber attacks. Joining us to discuss this risk, what San Antonio is doing to prepare, and whether the city is doing enough to protect its power and water systems is District 7 Councilmember Alderete-Gavito, and welcome to The Source.
12: Thanks for having me.
4: So this interest of yours didn't just happen when those Minnesota cyber attacks happened, but did that kind of bring it back to the fore, like we have to take this seriously, this is a big deal?
12: Yeah, that's right. I first filed a memo like this back in December of 2024 to look at and ask our utilities, what are they doing to prevent these cyber attacks here in San Antonio? I did that intentionally now that we're in a place of calm and not panic, right? And wanted to make sure their processes and procedures were okay. And so we had a great executive session where SAWS and CPS outlined to us their cybersecurity protocols, and it was a great learning for my council colleagues and I, as well as SAWS and CPS to present this information. So all I'm asking them to do is to do that again.
4: Our phone lines are open. If you have a question or a comment for Councilmember Aldereta Gavito, the number is 833-877-8255, 833-TPR-TALK. So are you more concerned about the cyber attacks that could come from criminals, these ransomware attacks, or this acts of war attacks that we might get from nations that we have hostile relationships like Iran?
12: Yeah, you know, I think I would just, I'm just concerned in general. And I feel that when we have SAWS and CPS talking to council about their cybersecurity protocols, it allows for my colleagues and I to ask different questions and just to make sure that we're protected all around.
4: Are there any red flags? Is there anything going on that worries you, that concerns you, that you really want to exercise your power of oversight?
12: You know, I would say there's no red flags right now other than, you know, I'm a mom who fills my daughter's water bottles every day. And I just want to make sure that they're extremely protected, that we're all extremely protected, and that our San Antonio is doing what it needs to do to protect all residents.
4: Right. So we have this plan in place. It's called 24/7/365. We've heard from CPS Energy and SAWS that they're taking cybersecurity extremely seriously. But we hear that from everybody. Mm-hmm. So is there a particular kind of attack that would come remotely, or leak of passwords, or what? Is it the human element, or just the physical infrastructure that's in place?
12: You know, I think it's both. And I mean, that's something that we talked about last time. And we've talked, by the way, we've talked about this openly, whether it is a leaked password or, you know, emails getting hacked. But it's also about all the vendor parts that our utilities use, and making sure that they're following both SAWS and CPS's security protocols. That's important, too. And so, again, when we're in those discussions, we can ask those tough questions and make sure, we're really able to poke holes into what they're doing and make sure that we get better together.
4: And so you're asking for a briefing? Talk about that.
12: Mm-hmm. I'm asking for an executive session before September 30th. Obviously, we can't do this in public, right?
4: Sure.
12: You know, and so, but I will say we went to, I believe it was like the Emergency Command Center last time, and spent a full, I want to say like half a day on this, where we could just dig in, ask questions. It wasn't only just informational to my counterparts, but it was also just the ability for us to ask questions and from a resident's perspective too.
4: Right. So let's put this in context. What could go wrong? What would it look like? What's the worst case scenario?
12: Could
4: it be like lose water?
12: Yeah.
4: Could we lose power?
12: I mean, to me it is.
4: And damage critical infrastructure that would take a lot of money and time.
12: Exactly. You know, the threat of contamination of our water is something that personally scares me. Sorry. scares me. And then, sometimes I think in Minnesota recently they had to do boil notices, and that is alarming, especially when you're having, like, again, for me, as a mom, I'm filling up my daughter's water bottles every day. I want to make sure, and I want to have the assurance that it's safe and that we're protected.
4: So when CPS Energy and SAWS, when they come to council and brief you in this executive session, are there particular things that you want to hear? What kind of answers would satisfy you?
12: Yeah, for me, I know a particular interest was what they're doing with all the vendors that they interact with, and making sure, how are we making sure that those vendors are following the same security protocols that CPS and SAWS require? And if they're not, what are we doing to replace them? So that was a big interest of mine last time.
4: San Antonio has a unique, powerful resource in this area. This is, you know, a hub of cybersecurity. Mm-hmm. We have tremendous experts at UTSA and with the military.
12: That's right.
4: Is this an area that we can tap into to make sure that our systems are really locked down secure?
12: Absolutely. You know, it's San Antonio playing to our strengths, right? We do have a lot of cyber knowledge and cyber experts here. And so it's making sure that we can pull in the best of the best to protect our utilities.
4: So if CBS Energy or SAWS, if they come back and they tell you, we need substantially more personnel or equipment or investments in order to protect these systems.
12: Yep.
4: How prepared are you to support that spending?
12: Yeah, absolutely prepared. You know, I feel that that is of utmost importance. And I feel that the message that I got from a lot of my colleagues now, albeit a different administration, was that this is of utmost importance to us. And so I think we would do what we need to do to make sure that they're fully protected.
4: Say something goes wrong, there is a cyber attack, and it is successful. I mean, I'm sure these systems are probed all the time. We hear about that. We know that there are bad actors out there trying to break into these systems all the time. But say there's a successful attempt, things go wrong, things you're talking about happen. So who should be ultimately be held responsible and accountable if there is a major cyber attack and a systems failure?
12: Well, you know, I think it, ultimately it would be the city, because these are city-owned utilities. And so we just wanted to make sure this was our chance to go in, dig in on the details with SAWS and CPS and say, y'all better be running a really tight ship.
4: Right. So hopefully this never happens. And of course, let's reassure everybody that as far as we know, everything is being done to the level that you expect. You don't have any alarmist concerns. You just want to make sure that we lock the door and that we are prepared.
12: That's exactly it. This is a matter of preparedness over panic.
4: All right. So we're going to take a break here. We're going to continue having a conversation with City Councilmember Aldarete Cavito. You can call in with questions and comments. 833-877-8255, 833-TPR-TALK. When we come back, I want to ask you about Governor Greg Abbott's proposal to privatize the San Antonio energy market. Maybe we can talk about a little bit about City Council yesterday and how you voted and why you voted that way. And anything else that our listeners want to bring up, we're all ears. Just give us a call, 833-877-8255. Source continues right after this.

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2: You're listening to The Source on Texas Public Radio. I'm David Martin Davies. In the second half hour, we're going to be joined by Frank Almanez. He is the interim president and CEO of CPS Energy, talking about Greg Abbott's, Governor Greg Abbott's proposal to privatize the San Antonio energy market. But right now, we're joined by District 7 Councilmember Marina Alderete Cavito, talking about cybersecurity for the local utilities and other issues. You can call in. The number is 833-877-8255, 833-TPR-TALK. And let's go to Jacob on the phones. And Jacob, you're on the air.
3: Hi, thanks for taking my call. I had sort of a question slash comment for a council member. And first off, I just want to say I appreciate the work you're doing here. And obviously it's a concern. But my question was specifically, I know there is a security concern as to what you can talk about publicly, but I know you keep using the phrase make sure, and we want to make sure everything's safe. And my question is, what specifically is the city doing? Is there a policy proposal or any sort of structured oversight being planned? Or is this just, is there anything you can point to specifically that the city is doing versus just SAWS themselves or a third party vendor making their own security audits? And I'll take my answer off the air.
2: Thank you so much for your question. So, council member. Mm-hmm.
4: Yeah, thanks, Jacob. Thanks for calling in and thanks for the question. You know, right now what we're doing is again, having these executive sessions. In the last session, we didn't necessarily see a policy proposal come out of it other than

0: have these briefings on a more frequent basis. Obviously, since my last time I filed this memo, we've had an administration change. And so I'm just kind of resetting that with this administration so that way we can make sure that we're staying on top of it. But I will say, if there is something that we see out of that executive session that leads to a call for a policy proposal or whatever, I'll be all over it.
1: I mean, clearly, when you are on the team at these utilities, mm-hmm. local utilities, telling them you want these briefings, you want them to stay on top of it. I mean, your priorities become their priorities.
0: Mm-hmm.
1: And so just this process mm-hmm. becomes an important exercise in reinforcing right. that, you know, this is anything less than 100% is not going to be accepted.
0: Absolutely. And, you know, I mean, I will say, and I mentioned this the last time, the first time I filed that memo back in 2024, you know, me and my colleagues, we're not cybersecurity experts, right? We are resident Ms. Martinez or whatever, and we are asking our utilities questions about just the basic functions of how they protect us, but also as we get into more details and we can ask more more detailed questions. And so it is a good exercise because it gets everyone on their toes. They know we're looking at it, but they also know that we're here to support. David, as you mentioned, if they do need more personnel, if we're not having confidence, those are the times that through these conversations that information can come out and we can do something about it.
1: And you make sure that if they have vacancies, why haven't they been filled?
0: Exactly.
1: And what resources do they need in order to be at the level that you demand?
0: That's right.
1: 833-877-8255, 833-TPR-TALK. If you have a question for San Antonio District 7 Councilmember Marian Aldarete Gavito. Marina, tell me about what your thoughts are. As Governor Greg Abbott, he announced that he wants the coming legislature to require municipal utilities like CPS Energy here in San Antonio to be privatized, in this instance, opening up the market mm-hmm. to for-profit energy providers. What are your concerns?
0: Yeah, you know, well, for starters, I'll say that when the press conference came out, we were all surprised, right? You know, and that's never a great feeling to be surprised by the governor's announcement. But two, you know, I have talked to my colleagues in other cities in Texas, like in Houston, for instance, where the electricity utility is privatized, and the council members there were sharing concerns on how residents don't really like it because it almost becomes like telecom companies where there's really poor customer service, right? And they know if they don't get an interaction right, then that resident will just move on to the next company. Here, I think that we are fortunate that we have a great power company who takes care of residents, who takes care of San Antonians. And so, I'd hate to lose out on that.
1: Looking at your concerns about cybersecurity, you're able to exercise the oversight
0: right.
1: because the city council is the boss of CPS Energy and SAWS.
0: Mm-hmm.
1: If it was a private company, you wouldn't have that ability to call them in and say, tell us what you're doing to protect the community.
0: That's exactly right. You know, and I think that with CPS, I hate this line, but I'm just going to say it because I can't think of anything else. There's one throat to choke, right? Like, we know who's in charge and we can work with them to protect our residents. You know, we know that CPS wants to help and protect our residents just as much as the city does. We all have that positive intent. And so we can work together to make sure we're doing that.
1: Okay, so changing gears, yesterday you had a day on city council,
0: yeah.
1: a specially called city council meeting to take a vote on whether to put the Project Marvel money from the city of San Antonio on the ballot, November 3rd ballot.
0: Mm-hmm.
1: You were a member of the six who voted no to put that on the ballot.
0: Mm-hmm.
1: So can you explain it for our listeners why you were a no vote on that?
0: Yeah, you know, I mean, the fact is the city of San Antonio residents are Bexar County residents, and our voice was heard last November. And so to put it on the ballot again and rehash it and kind of redo a vote just made no sense and would cost the city what we were hearing of upwards to $1 million. And so, you know, one of the speakers yesterday mentioned that we need to trust the voters. And I'm like, that's actually what we're doing. You know, people made their voice heard last November. We're trusting the voters, and we got to move forward with a plan.
1: Right.

0: And so the mayor, Jean Ortiz Jones, she has said, well, why not have another vote? Mm-hmm. You know, why not bring it to the voters? And there are plenty of people at the meeting yesterday who were acting, saying they wanted to have mm-hmm. that vote. And so why not?
1: Yeah, well, unfortunately, I feel that the mayor led a campaign of misinformation, right? She was saying, hey, we're spending this $489 million on the arena, but we have a $158 million deficit. There was just so much misinformation swirling around. But the short answer to your question of why not is because voters have already made their voice heard last November. And so there was no reason to rehash that vote. Again, City of San Antonio, she was saying, well, the county voted, but the city didn't. And City of San Antonio residents are Bexar County residents. And if you look at all the data, and if you look at the actual City of San Antonio residents, take out all of the suburb cities, Alamo Heights, Leon Valley, and outside in Bexar County, the City of San Antonio residents still voted in favor of the propositions. I believe it was 51.7%. So City of San Antonio residents made their voice heard. And now we just need to get out of this phase of uncertainty and move forward with the project.
0: So, I mean, the mayor has said a lot of things. She has said directly that this money cannot be used to balance the city's budget. Mm-hmm. But simultaneously, she has said that there are ways to maybe use money from the TERS mm-hmm. to go into the general fund or other things that can be negotiated. And and it just seemed like she's saying two things simultaneously. Mm-hmm. I mean, could that happen if this moves forward? Could still the money that comes from this plan, which is property tax revenue that's increased as the value of that property around the arena increases mm-hmm. and that's supposed to be used to pay off mm-hmm. The new Spurs arena.
1: Right.
0: But could that also be money that could go into the general fund?
1: Well, I feel that again, what was happening there is she's getting into the swirl and the nuance of it. And it was also causing a lot of misinformation. I mean, the fact of the matter is that the $489 million that the City of San Antonio residents were putting up cannot be used. To plug in our budget deficit. It can't be used for more police. It can't be used for sidewalks. It is a tourist tax. No one else is paying more for it. So it was just, you know, I appreciate some of the comments that some of my colleagues who are on the other side of the vote mentioned yesterday. And they're just saying, you know, now's the time to just continue to make sure we get the best part of the deal, that we're negotiating fairly as these different contracts are coming up. And that's where our energy needs to be spent. We don't need to be rehashing a vote. Again, the City of San Antonio residents already made their voice heard last November. We got to honor and respect that vote and move forward.
0: So clearly there is a very strong contingent of people in San Antonio who are opposed to Project Marvel, or they wanted to have this vote, mm-hmm. whether for democracy purposes. And like you said, it was a close vote, mm-hmm. almost like 48% of the mm-hmm. voters. The risk is damaging the public trust mm-hmm. and having these people feel like they're not being listened to or responded to.
1: Right.
0: And once you lose public trust, mm-hmm. it's a very difficult thing to mm-hmm. regain.
1: Yeah.
0: So how do we make sure that we can continue to foster the ability that you're doing what you think is right? Mm-hmm. You think that this arena plan is right, and this San Antonio is going to benefit this mm-hmm. in the long run, and how are you going to create some healing?
1: Absolutely, yeah. I think both things can be true at the same time. One, it did pass with City of San Antonio residents last November, but two is that there's a lot of people who are still upset about that vote. And so actually, that's why I recently joined my colleagues in District 1, Councilwoman Socor, and in District 5, Councilwoman Terry Castillo, so that way we could get the advisory board that's going to look over the CBA, the Community Benefits Agreement, and Project Marvel overall. We're forming it like a bond committee where each district will have three appointees. And we want that feedback to be funneled. We want to start activating on making sure all voices are heard. Because we do know that, yes, while it did win by a majority, it was a slight majority, and we also do have to contend with the fact that a lot of people still aren't happy about it. And so it's you know, part of our push to do that, to start that advisory board, was to bring people together and bring people along.
0: And you think people will understand? I mean, when we see the Spurs win, everyone's everyone in San Antonio is a Spurs fan, you know, especially when they're winning. You think people are going to come along and this will not be something that will, like, there's going to have to be a bond election. And, you know, you would hate to have to see this kind of be a weight against the passing of the bonds, right?
1: Well, yeah, and I would say, I think if we step back and stop having so much divisive messaging, I think that will help, right? So that way we can say, hey, this is the city's plan. Let's get, whether you liked it or not, you know, a win is a win, a loss is a loss. Whether you liked it or not, there comes a point where you accept the results and then move forward together.
0: Well, you think that Mayor is Ortiz Jones is working hard to really get a good deal for the city of San Antonio, that this is going to be, I mean, she's not going to roll over and give away the store to the Spurs. At least she's going to really fight to get the best deal possible for the city.
1: Well, and I would say all my colleagues and I are, you know, and we're going to be looking at, as these major contracts come our way and we're looking at them, there's still a lot of decisions that need to be made in terms of who's participating, how we ensure local businesses are going to get their fair of the deal. Their fair end of the deal. And so all my council colleagues and I really want San Antonians to get the best deal moving forward. I think there's a productive way to do that. And maybe not so.
0: And you think the Spurs are a good partner in this?
1: Absolutely. You know, I do feel that the Spurs are great partners. Obviously, they're putting up their $500 million. They're putting up the CBA, the Community Benefits Agreement. You know, I think one of the comments made yesterday is how integrated the Spurs are with our culture. And also, too, on big deals like this between the city, the county, the Spurs, and the rodeo, you need trust in this process. You need to have a good partnership coming forward. You need to have positive intent. Not saying to turn a blind eye, but you need to have a good working relationship with our partners to create the best outcome for our city.
0: All right. I want to thank you, Marina Alderete Gavito, the city council representative for District 7, coming in talking about all this range of issues. I appreciate that today.
1: Yeah.
0: And when we come back from the break, we're going to be joined by the interim president and CEO of CPS Energy, Frank Alvarez, talking about Governor Greg Abbott's proposal to open up the local energy market to for-profit private companies. What do we need to know? What are our concerns and how this can be, needs to be discussed. This is The Source on Texas Public Radio. We'll be right back.

0: After killing millions of animals worldwide, the highly contagious H5N1 avian flu has arrived in Australia and New Zealand.
1: We could have a greatly accelerated push to extinction for a lot of species.
0: And Mary Louise Kelly, the threat avian flu poses to Australia and New Zealand's unique wildlife on the next All Things Considered from NPR News.
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4: This is The Source on Texas Public Radio. I'm David Martin Davies. Governor Greg Abbott is proposing a fundamental restructuring of the way that San Antonians buy their electricity. On August 7th, Abbott announced that he wants the Texas legislature to require municipal utilities such as CPS Energy in San Antonio, Austin Energy, to open up their territories for for-profit retail electric competition. Instead of automatically buying your electricity from CPS Energy, then San Antonio residents could choose among a whole list of private retail electric providers. Customers do that in places like Houston and Dallas. Abbott argues that this competition would force prices down, but we can see from talking to customers in those other markets, that's not always the case. Frank Almaraz is with us. He is the interim president and CEO of CPS Energy, and he joins us to explain what this could mean for CPS Energy and your electric bill. And Frank, welcome to The Source.
5: Well, thank you so much for having me on.
4: So Abbott says the San Antonio residents could save money if CPS Energy had to compete against these for-profit private retail electricity providers. What is he not telling us?
5: Yeah, it's a complicated story, and it's one that I'll just take a second to share with your listeners, Dave. Thank you. So CPS Energy does it all here in San Antonio. We are a vertically integrated utility. We source the fuel. We transport it to us. We produce the power. We're number one solar off-taker, by the way, in the state of Texas, number two in wind. But we have natural gas and nuclear and even some coal that we're transitioning from. And we produce that power, we transmit it, we distribute it to homes and businesses, and we make sure it's reliable. When a customer has a need for an affordability discount or a budget payment plan or wants to get on a weatherization program, we're also the retailer. We take great care with our customers, and we are the full service provider, making sure that we provide reliable, affordable, and cleaner energy to the community.
4: So explain what that means in this context. So if we privatize the local market and I had to choose a private company, a for-profit company, to buy my power from, they're not generating the electricity, they're buying it from someplace else.
5: Well, yes, it's as I said, there's some complexity here. We produce power, and it flows as power does into the ERCOT grid, and we're part of that one Texas grid. And we routinely buy power when it's cheaper to buy it, and sell power when we can produce it more cost effectively for our customers. if somebody were to become the retailer here, if many somebodies, because that's what would happen, then they would be buying power from the Texas grid, or maybe from power plants somewhere across the state that they may own, depending on the retailer. But the power plants that we own and operate would, the most simple view of what could happen, we would continue to own and operate those. It's just they would be in the retail, produced for the benefit of whoever customers we serve, whether they're here or elsewhere.
4: Right. So, and also, this is a San Antonio, it's owned by the city, municipally owned power utility, the largest in the country, and you contribute a tremendous amount to the general fund. And this is something else that is seen as a benefit for the city. I mean, so, and that would be what, lost or reduced?
5: Yeah. We talked about triple duty. If you're buying electric and gas in another part of the state, then your bill goes to pay for electric and gas. Here in San Antonio, your bill goes to pay for electric and gas, but it also makes a meaningful contribution to the general fund transfer. And that's not just, property taxes. It goes to fund parks and emergency services and roads that, whether you live in San Antonio proper or just in the area, you would use those services. So as a result, those fees that we transfer, that part of the revenue that we transfer to the city, if a new retailer were to come, any other would not. Those would become profits that they would send to their owners, wherever those owners happen to be, likely not in San Antonio.
4: So we can think about it this way, that the citizens of San Antonio, residents of San Antonio and the territory, are the owners of CPS Energy. And the dividend that we get from that is money that it goes to the city hall, the city budget, and we profit through having firefighters, police officers, parks, and libraries.
5: Yeah, I was just a small nuance. We are, of course, not for profit. And as a result, there are fees that we don't pay because we are owned by the city. A very smart investment, I might add, many, many years ago that the city made. That would be property taxes and franchise fees and an array of other fees. So we don't pay those. And in exchange, we pay up to 14% of our revenues toward this general fund transfer. And what's, those fees go to pay for the things that we just discussed.
4: So our number is 833-877-8255, 833-TPR-TALK. If you have a question or a comment for Frank Almendez, the interim president and CEO of CPS Energy, and we're talking about this proposal from Governor Greg Abbott about having to open up the local energy market to for-profit private retail electricity providers. So we don't know a lot of details about what Abbott is proposing.
5: That's right.
4: So we don't know if he's going to force CPS Energy. It's up to the legislature. The lawmakers, the state representatives have to pass it, and then he has to be signed into law. But they could force CPS Energy to be sold, or where he just open it up, and then these private retailers would want to compete directly with CPS Energy. Are these some of the proposals?
5: Well, as you said, we haven't seen the draft legislation yet, and so it's hard to say. We're kind of withholding judgment as to how to think about it, how to respond. We want to have a thoughtful dialogue about it, and we're going to wait till we see something. But there are a couple different ways that it could happen. Legislature could force the city to divest themselves of CPS Energy, or one way or the other, make us cause us to look a lot more like other utilities, which split up at market open in the early 2000s with transmission and distribution on the one side and then other parts of the business on the other side. So there's a variety of things that could happen, but none of them are good. And most of them, they all would result in breaking up the value chain that we're able to provide and the efficiency we get by having all of that scope here for our community.
4: Right, under one roof.
5: That's right.
4: Let's go to Randall on the phones, 833-877-8255, if you want to call in. And Randall, you're on the air. Go ahead.
6: I'm going to start with a quote from a rather old movie. You can't treat electricity like you treat oranges. It's the lifeblood of society. It can't be stored. You can't turn these people loose and let them just have a, quote, free market, unquote, because a free market is, gosh darn, expensive to the customers. Those aren't my words. Those are from David Freeman, an advisor to former California Governor Gray Davis some 25 years ago. And that was about the Enron scandal. It was in the movie Enron, the smartest guys in the room. To what degree is CPS involved in ERCOT? Because I read the letters ERCOT, and I see those letters, and I read Enron. I do not trust ERCOT. I don't trust any of the people behind it. I don't trust Pablo Vegas, the guy, the million-dollar CEO who's running the thing. Is this kind of what we're talking about here, this kind of a situation where we're suddenly going to be trading electricity on the open market just for profit?
4: All right, Randall, thank you for that. And so, Frank, ERCOT is a really weird organization. It's neither fish nor fowl when it comes to, is it a private or is it public? And it seems to be whatever suits their needs, because we can't get public records from them, but yet they claim that they are a public utility of some sort. How do you work with ERCOT, and would that invite more ERCOT activity in San Antonio?
5: Yeah, thanks for the question. We deal with ERCOT every single day, and there are, you know, last night at 7 p.m., I was leaving the office. I stopped down in the area of the business that does power, trading and operations of our energy supply, and had a little chat with the guys for a bit, and was looking at the whole state grid. Because
4: it's lit up because of the high heat.
5: That's right. That's right. At that hour, it was very hot, and solar was coming down.
4: And to the caller's questions, you can't store electricity. Yes, you can, and thank goodness you can, because that's what really bailed us out last night.
5: Yeah, that's a really good point. With batteries and other types of energy storage are coming on strong. They figure prominently into our supply strategy, but they're not big enough yet to be fully reliable. I mean, store
4: they're
5: all of what we need.
4: Gap measure.
5: That's right. And they're valuable for a lot of reasons. But batteries don't last forever. And, we have daily interaction. We produce power onto the ERCOT grid. And we buy power sometimes when it's cheaper to do so. It seems that there would not be a great deal more or less interaction with ERCOT as a result of anything proposed currently.
4: So just to a little bit more on this heat situation, we're looking at the long-term forecast. The next 10 days, all I see is triple digits. We're looking at extreme heat, not just here in San Antonio, but across the entire state of Texas. So these are going to be tough days for the grid and for keeping the lights on. So what do we need to know about that?
5: Well, yes.
4: People need to turn off lights and do all these other things. But we'll come back from this break. We'll talk about some common sense things to take care of each other, conserve electricity, and also what's being done at CPS Energy. And we got a bunch of callers. We're going to get you on the air when we come back from the break. 833-877-8255, 833-TPR-TALK. Frank Almendez is with us, interim president and CEO of CPS Energy. Stay with us.

0: I'm Maria Navarro, and here's what's featured right now on TPR.org. San Antonio voters will not see a public vote on the proposed Spurs arena on the November ballot. The Trump administration pauses border construction work at Big Bend National Park. And a new exhibit celebrates the Queen of Tejano, Celina Quintanilla Perez. Check out those headlines and more on TPR.org. That's also where you can find many of our stories translated in Spanish.
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2: You're listening to The Source on Texas Public Radio. Frank Almendez is with us. He's in the studio. He is the interim president and CEO of CPS Energy. Follow up quickly about the high heat situation we have happening across the state of Texas, concerns about stability of the grid and with ERCOT, and are we worried? Do we have enough power to keep the energy going in this time?
3: I would say that the grid has performed really well. Our assets here in San Antonio, our local grid and our generation assets have performed, as have our people, right, in this hot weather. And so I think we're on firm footing over the next 10 days. Here's one note. We mentioned turning up the thermostat a little bit, or there are things that we can do to be a little bit more energy efficient or reduce demand at those peak hours. Here at CPS, when we ask our customers to do that, it's for the benefit of our customers. That's going to reduce the cost that it costs us to produce or buy power, and that flows directly to our customers. We can either pass that along through fuel savings or use it to do other critical services that we have to do. When other companies ask you to do that in other parts of the state, in the competitive parts, that's really good. Most of that benefit accrues to the person that asked you.
2: So right, just it goes in their pocket.
3: That's right. That's right.
2: All right, let's go to Michael on the phones. And Michael, you're on the air. Go ahead.
4: Yes, sir. Thank you. I want to know if we get to vote on what Abbott is proposing to privatize electric, or are the legislators just going to force it down our throats and we don't really get a say in it? We have electric with a co-op out of the city. And they're deregulated down there, but they're still cheaper. It's pretty comparable to what CPS provides. But if this goes forth, we're going to be paying higher electric prices. I can guarantee you that. I just want to know, do we get to vote on this?
2: All right. Well, no, not directly. You get to vote through your representative. If you would vote, we hope that we're going to have a bipartisan caucus from San Antonio. Republicans and Democrats would come together to represent the point of view to protect the local market. But you could vote in all sorts of ways through the people who are going to be on the ballot on November 3rd. But there's not going to be a local vote on what's going to happen to the citizens of San Antonio. Did you want to add anything to that, Frank?
3: Only that, we at CPS obviously believe in the municipal model. It's worked for a long time, and we're being thoughtful about what's proposed. So we really do want to see what that says, and then we can figure out how to, take steps after that. But you're exactly right. The way to, once more is known, I think the way, if you'd like to have a voice, is to make sure your elected representatives know what you think.
2: Let's go now to Julie. And Julie, you're on The Source. Go ahead.
5: Hi. I was just wondering, don't we have some of the lowest utility rates in the nation right now? And have?
2: Right. Julie, thank you for the call. So where the rubber meets the road, Abbott is saying that this is going to save money for customers in San Antonio if we did adopt this plan. What are our electric rates compared to everyone else?
3: Yeah, so we have among the lowest rates in the United States and the lowest rate for combined electric and gas in the state of Texas. Also have very high levels of reliability and respond very quickly and restore power when that when an outage occurs. You know, there's like 140, I think, retail electric providers in the state of Texas, and they all offer different rates and different structures and formats. And so it's pretty difficult to go figure out what is the lowest possible rate you can pay on any given day. But I would say with confidence that we're going to compare very favorably in general on any given day, and our levels of service and reliability are, you know, I think with the total package sets it apart.
2: Independents who have looked at this situation have said that San Antonio, Austin, because they're municipally owned, not only are they, you know, some of the lowest in the state and the country, but also they provide so many more local services, which are not, you know, factored into your bill. But they provide, you know, a customer service that you don't get from a private company. They do outreach to citizens. They do all sorts of programs that can't be factored into the bill as well. But even if you're just looking at the bill, you're seeing, like, this is cheaper. So, I mean, that's for what independent audits have established.
3: Yeah, I would say all that's true. You know, I've spent, and I think this is standard for our team. So many of our team members spend a lot of their day out there with customers, hearing their concerns and sharing what we can do for them.
2: Let's go down to Kathy. And Kathy, you're on The Source. Go ahead.
6: Hi. I don't see where this is any, you know what, just follow the money. CPS has worked a long time really well for us. There's no reason to do anything. Where did this come from?
2: Kathy, thank you for your question. So as I understand it, as the reach for commercial electric rates, they're not as, they would be cheaper under Abbott's plan. Is that what Abbott is going for, particularly for high energy users like data centers, that they would be the big beneficiaries of Abbott's plan?
3: You know, it's really unclear to me at this point. I don't feel like I can really answer until I see the outlines of what is proposed. It's just unclear.
2: All right, let's go to Henrietta. And Henrietta, you're on The Source. Go ahead.
7: Hi, good morning. Hi, Frank. Listen, what is difficult for me to say is we sell electricity. Are our electricity going to be sold to them so they can sell it privately also?
2: Right. So would these private companies be buying CPS energy-generated power and then sell that?
3: Well, I can tell you what happens in the rest of the competitive market, and that is that, let's just say for a second, you and I, David, wanted to go start a retail electric provider. We would go get a certificate to perform that service, and then we would buy power from somebody, or we would buy a power plant and then produce power and then sell.
2: But we would buy power wholesale from somebody,
3: That's right. In
2: a rate, assuming that this is going to be a profitable rate.
3: Yes, and then we would put a margin on top of that and, you know, make a profit, you and I.
2: So they don't have to string up their own wires. They have established they can use those wires even though they didn't put them up.
3: That's right. The transmission and distribution is separate from that altogether. As a matter of fact, if we were open to competition, I think probably under most models I can think of, we would continue to own the transmission distribution. And that's, you know, the power would come across our lines.
2: If you were allowed to continue to exist.
3: That's right.
2: Okay, another caller. As Arul? Arul?
8: Yes. All I can say is that.
2: All right.
8: Over in CPS.
2: Say again?
8: What kind of... Hello?
2: Yes, go ahead. Go ahead.
8: Okay. As a generational stakeholder in CPS, what kind of dividend can I possibly expect from the privatization of my power grid? And since CPS competes against the state's incomprehensible regulations, what can we expect if this actually does get derailed?
2: All right, Arul, thank you for your call. Appreciate you calling in. So, Frank, can you help Arul?
3: Yes. But this is all like frank speculation because we just don't have a proposal. But if, for instance, the state required us, as the city of San Antonio, to divest themselves of CPS Energy, then, you know, that probably would be from a sale. So it would sell CPS Energy or its assets to somebody else. And then there'd be some money from that. And then, of course, the city would have to figure out what to do with that. But there would be no more general fund transfer or city payment in the future. So, you know, that becomes an issue. If somebody were to come along and just be the retailer, the money that they earn in sales of electric and, you know, electric to our community, the profit that they earn would go elsewhere.
2: All right. One more caller. Let's go. Aubrey, you're on the air. Go ahead.
9: Oh, that's pronounced Aubrey. And my main question is, what is the motivation for Governor Abbott to privatize our electrical grid? Would it benefit his cronies or something like that? And secondly, who is responsible for the security for cyber attacks to our electric grid?
2: All right, so we were talking about cybersecurity earlier. We don't know Abbott's motivation. He says it's going to lower prices. We know that as a questionable claim. But cybersecurity, really quickly, you heard Councilmember Vito earlier. So, I mean, you guys take that seriously?
3: Yes, it's a top concern because it's something that's present today. And we're, you know, the target of cyber attacks and attempts to attack us, you know, daily. We work very closely with federal partners and with, you know, the FBI and others here in Military City, USA, where there's lots of government assets and things. It's really, we are the infrastructure provider here. So as to who's responsible for us and our efforts, as the interim president and CEO, that would be me. I make sure that we are following the rules and guidelines that we are developed with our federal partners and make sure that our grid is safe.
2: Real quickly, is this Abbott thing, is this proposal, is it causing any kind of uncertainty that is hurting CPS Energy?
3: Well, obviously, it's a distraction for sure. And then, you know, the effort to make it happen would be, you know, years in the process, and it costs a lot of money. So we got to spend time figuring that out.
2: So, you know, just raising this question and this uncertainty is not a positive. Frank Almarez, interim president and CEO of CPS Energy, thanks for coming and taking listener calls. We appreciate that. And that's The Source on Texas Public Radio. I'm David Martin Davies. Thanks for listening.

0: This has been The Source on Texas Public Radio. The Source is hosted by David Martin Davies. Tim Gutierrez is the show's producer. 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
2: San Antonio researchers have found that adding a little bit of physical activity to your life can slow down cognitive decline as you age.
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6: It's Here and Now. American workers are getting less and less bang for their buck. For the fourth month in a row, consumer prices rose more than the average hourly earnings in July, which means inflation continues to outpace wage growth. That leaves workers with less purchasing power and our paychecks less valuable. Here to tell us more about what's driving this latest shock is Robin Farzad, host of Full Disclosure. Hey, Robin.
7: Hi there.
6: So there's so much going on in the world these days, but can we pinpoint what specific factors are behind this recent pattern of workers falling behind the rising inflation?
7: For starters, the easy one this year, we did have an oil shock with what happened in Hormuz, and what
6: yes,
7: was supposed to be a simple regime change procedure that happened in Iran turns into this protracted volatility with crude oil prices. And still the hangover from the pandemic with what was supposed to be transitory inflation. Well, it sticks around a lot longer than former Fed Chair Jay Powell predicted.
6: So now that this trend has persisted for a few months and longer, you know, what sort of impacts can we expect to see?
7: You are seeing people, I'd say more than anecdotally, using credit cards increasingly where interest rates are still high. We have not had Federal Reserve relief on interest rates to make ends meet, to make the grocery bill, to pay for gas, to cover other things. Clearly, car insurance, if you're leasing a car, if you're buying a car, those prices have not abated back down to trend. And the Fed has been looking for inflation, has been targeting it in the 2% range, but now you have inflation still outpacing wage growth. I know we're kind of splitting hairs here, 3.4% versus 3.2% increase in hourly earnings. I just think if you ask anybody at the grocery aisle, at the gas pump, are you ahead of the curve? Are you ahead of the prices? You get very few people out there saying, yeah, I feel like I am.
6: So more credit card debt is probably what we're seeing then, right?
7: Yes. And it's hard to make ends meet if you're rolling over things. If, again, you have a print in your mind of what things used to cost in 2018 and 2019. The McDonald's sticker shock, the extra value meal sticker shock. And inflation doesn't work in that prices revert back to what they might have been years ago. You might have to have a very hard recession for the amount of discounting and demand destruction to see something like that. But on the flip side of it, you're hoping, on the other side of your personal balance sheet, that your wages are keeping up with this so that you can stay above water. And people, by and large, are not seeing that.
6: I mean, this isn't just a recent pattern as well. I mean, a new paper found that the average worker in the U.S. who stayed with the same company from 2021 to 2024 saw their wages decline by 9% after inflation. That's pretty significant in the grand scheme of things. What can workers do to keep up?
7: It's really hard to keep up because we are in this no hire, no fire economy, which I think we've covered quite a bit on Here and Now. Really saving. It's tightening up your operations ship at home, buying in bulk, batching the trips. You see about Costco expanding its gas station operations. There's only so much you could do. You've seen how Walmart and Aldi and the other cut rate Grocery stores are attracting droves of people that might not have considered them in the past, and eating out has

0: Meta's lawyers are in federal court to defend against accusations from four state attorneys general that its social media platforms are designed to hook children.
1: What we're prepared to prove at trial is that they're deceiving consumers about Facebook and Instagram's dangers.
0: Meta denies the allegations. We'll have analysis of opening arguments on the next morning edition from NPR News.
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3: Hello, this is Nathan Cohn inviting you to our next Cinema Tuesday screening, The Apostle, starring Robert Duvall as a Texas preacher reconciling himself with God after running away from the law. 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It's terrific. We're screening The Apostle this Tuesday at 7:30 p.m. at Alamo Drafthouse Park North. You'll find the details at tprcinema.org. 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
5: There's a wreck on the north side on eastbound Loop 410 at San Pedro. Two left lanes are blocked, causing traffic to slow. A wreck has just cleared on westbound I-10 at De Zavala. However, there's still some slow traffic in that area. It's going to be partly cloudy tonight. A low's expected around 77. It'll be mostly sunny and hot on both Wednesday and Thursday with highs around 101. Right now in San Antonio, it's 99 degrees, 104 in Llano, 99 in Del Rio.
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6: It's 519. I'm Steve Short with a look at San Antonio traffic. There's a wreck on the north side on northbound Highway 281 at San Pedro. The left lane is blocked, causing traffic to slow. Also, a crash on the west side on northbound Loop 410 at Marbach has been moved to the right shoulder. It's going to be partly cloudy tonight. A low's expected around 77. Mostly sunny and hot on Wednesday with a high around 101. Right now in San Antonio, it's 99 degrees. It's 100 in Llano and 100 in Del Rio.

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5: There's a report of a stalled vehicle on southbound Highway 281 at I-35, blocking the right lane and causing a little bit of slowing. Other than that, traffic's looking pretty good on the major roads around the city this evening. It's going to be partly cloudy tonight. A low's expected around 77. It'll be mostly sunny and hot on both Wednesday and Thursday, with highs around 101. Right now in San Antonio, it's 99 degrees. It's 102 in Llano and 100 in Del Rio.
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7: 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I'm Juana Summers.
0: And I'm Mary Louise Kelly. Work on a border wall is underway inside a Native American reservation in Arizona. That is after a federal judge denied a request to stop it last Friday. This is part of a bigger effort to expand the border wall, an effort that includes land inside a nearby national monument and cherished wildlands near Tucson. Elisa Resnick of KJZZ reports.
8: We're on a bumpy dirt road winding through open desert inside Oregon Pipe Cactus National Monument, headed to Quito Vaquito Springs. 76-year-old Marlene Vasquez used to make this trip as a little girl.
9: We would go the old way and come out right up by Quito Vaquito.
8: Vasquez is Hiachit Atam. It's a tribe that used to live at Quito Vaquito.

0: Coming up.
1: We're afraid of being disagreeable.
0: Where's the fun in that, huh? First, though, let's do the numbers. Well, here you go. Dow Industrial's off 116 points today, 0.2%, finished at 53,343. The NASDAQ tumbled 355 points, 1.3%, 26,289. The S&P 500 down 53 points, 0.7%, 76901 there. Kristen Schwab was telling us about Home Depot. Shares dipped 0.1% on the day. Lowe's, which reports tomorrow, as I said, setting up Mitchell's piece, fell 0.1% as well. Wayfair dropped 1.3%. Klarna, purveyor of buy now, pay later services, cut its full-year revenue guidance today. The Stockholm-based company blamed economic conditions in its biggest market, which is not, as it turns out, Sweden, but rather Germany. Klarna plummeted almost 23%. Rival Affirm Holdings sank 1.3% on the day. Bond prices up. The yield on the 10-year T-note, as Robin Brooks was saying, 4.70%. But as he was also saying, think about the 10-year over the next 10 years. Inflation expectations, gang. 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
0: This is Marketplace. I'm Kai Rizdahl. The cattle herd in this country right now is smaller than it's been since the early 1950s. Our population, human, of course, is more than twice as big. So the beef-eating public, in accordance with the law of supply and demand, is dealing with double-digit inflation in its meat of choice. This is a problem for meat packers, too, the companies that turn cows into steaks and roasts and burgers. Smaller herds mean less business for slaughterhouses, and packing plants have indeed closed this year, one in Nebraska, another in Wisconsin, and last week Tyson announced it's going to be closing a plant in Illinois. Marketplace's Caitlin Tan takes it from there.
5: David Anderson remembers visiting a meatpacking plant in high school.
6: I'm going to put it this way. Meatpacking plants are not for the faint of heart.
5: It's a slaughterhouse.
6: So the animals walk in, right? But they ain't walking out.
5: Anderson is now a professor at Texas A&M, and he says over the last few years, fewer cattle have been walking into plants every year.
6: We had a packing capacity that was built for 130 million head of cattle, and today we're down at 88 million or whatever the number is.
5: It's actually 86 million. Glenn Tonzer at Kansas State University says that makes meat packers' operating costs jump.
7: You can only do that for so long before some business adjustment is going to be made, whether that is shrinking the number of shifts, not running on Saturdays, maybe eventually closing a facility.
5: Which is what we're seeing. Cattle heading to fewer large-scale packing plants.
7: The day after one facility closes, every other facility in the system runs a little more efficiently.
5: Plenty of cattle walking in and conveyor lines full of carcasses, which is good for meat packers' margins. But this all could have implications in a few years.
8: the lack of these facilities could get us into a spot where we run out of capacity pretty quick.
5: Josh Maples is at Mississippi State University.
8: But the cattle sector is incredibly cyclical. You know, we go through periods of declining supplies and then increasing supplies.
5: Inevitably, he says the national cattle herd will get bigger again.
8: You know, having enough packer capacity to process that is key to getting that amount of beef flowing through the system ultimately to the consumer.
5: Like making sure that there's enough ground beef for your burger and steak for your grill, because he says Americans' demand for beef doesn't seem to be going anywhere. I'm Caitlin Tan for Marketplace.

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1: This final note on the way out today, which I am completely sure is this week's sign the apocalypse is upon us. Saw this on Axios that Google has bought, out of Spirit Airlines bankruptcy proceedings, all of the now defunct carrier's emails, calendar data, chats, documents, spreadsheets, marketing materials, HR documents, project management information, financial databases, audits, and presentations. Google says everything's going to be anonymized, no personal identifiers in there. Now, why, you might ask, does Google want all of that stuff? Quoting the company's statement, it can be helpful in improving our products and AI models. In other words, they're going to use it to train their AI. Hey, does anybody remember when Google's mantra was, don't be evil? I do. Jordan Manji, Zaneel Maharaj, Janet Wynn, Olga Oxman, and Virginia K. Smith are the digital team. I'm Kai Rizdal. We will see you tomorrow, everybody. This is APM.
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0: the Lincoln having deployed on November 21st, was expected to get back to San Diego in May. And they've been extended, I think, twice at this point, and they do not have any date for when they're going to get home.
1: I'm Rachel Abrams. That's coming up on The Daily from The New York Times.
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4: Live from NPR News in Washington, I'm Ryland Barton. Two tankers transiting the Strait of Hormuz were attacked this week, killing one crew member. NPR's Quill Lawrence reports.
5: The two ships were trying to run the strait near the coast of Oman, across the narrow passage from Iran, when they came under attack by unknown projectiles. According to the United Kingdom Maritime Trade Operations Center, an international shipping security organization. Before the U.S. and Israel launched a war on Iran in February, about 20% of the world's petroleum came through the Strait of Hormuz, along with many other